Blood, Sweat and Tears at 3FM 89.0 Cosmopolitan News and Views. Yeah, David Clayton Thomas, who happens to be still alive this day. New Zealand Hit Parade, chart.org.nz, History and Song, June 28, 1961. 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Yes. He was, of course, the fast-talking DJ, later chef and Church of England minister in Wellington, and was only at 1XH for a short time. Neville Chamberlain was there at the same time. They both moved to 2ZB in Wellington. 9 to noon, it was community notices and educational serials. Noon to 4pm, youth-targeted birthdays and announcements and anniversaries. 1:30 afternoon variety, followed at 2pm by the Woman's Hour. 3:30 BBC serials, those imported from Australia. We had children's connections with schools and all that. 4 o'clock, children's request plus the Archers from the BBC and local sport between 7 and 10. It's in the bag, Selwyn Toogood. And of course, Selwyn Toogood hosted the Lever Hit Parade and the Lifebuoy Hit Parade back in the early days. After 10pm, local requests, music chosen by Waikato listeners. At midnight, after God Save the Queen, there was silence. Yes, the stations, by law, had to go off air. And number one this day in New Zealand, this is from the New Zealand Hit Parade, June 28, 1961. The late Roy Orbison.

0: remembering the life and times of old 1XH here in Hamilton, and of course with DJs Des Britton and Neville Chamberlain, and there were lots more went through that station over the years. And in the next coming months, we'll be looking back at 1ZLH and 1XH and who was in town at the time. Good afternoon, Stephen King.
1: Oh, good afternoon.
0: So, you're back again with more information, pending your standing down a bit, but you'll be there in the background. How do you really feel about giving up some time? You want some family time?
1: Well, it's more about the great unknown,
0: because, yep,
1: you know, my family members have got their own lives as well,
0: yep.
1: So it's the unknown, really.
0: Yeah. But the problem is still going on and wandering around Garden Place and other parts of Hamilton. Guess
1: yes,
0: what?
1: Yes, let's talk about that, because I want to talk about that.
0: Yeah, I just smell all the drugs going on, and it's in the air, well, this time of the year.
1: Well, it's like this, and it's kind of what moved me to get myself in here today.
0: Yep.
1: It's a very important understanding, and it's complicated. So it requires an open mind and an understanding. So homelessness,
0: yes.
1: People who've got nowhere to call home. It's distressing, and it concerns me that this country's arrived at that place. Now the important part to that for me is. It's so hard to say. Just take it for the point of the discussion.
0: Yes.
1: 90% of them that are homeless or living in the street or are coping with their reality, and I have this information to hand. It's not my view. It's well understood. They are alcohol and drug dependent abusers.
0: Yes.
1: They have an illness. Now, before we go down the track that they choose to be drug addicted, yes, in the early stages they make that choice, as I did many years ago. But then they find that they have what's called a dependency or an addiction. Now, even when they want to stop, they can see the devastation that's causing to their families and their loved ones, and they're in trouble with the police. They've got no food, no shelter, nowhere to live. They are coping with their reality by using substances, and they've got themselves addicted.
0: Yep.
1: Now, it's not just that, and just, they need to stop, and they should stop, and society cannot direct this change. We can make services available, and we're very, very short of those services, by the way. The outpatient specialty services are run off their feet, and the residentials, well, they're almost non-existent. Because people need, when they're seeking recovery, they need to take time out away from the bottle store and away from the drug dealer.
0: Yep.
1: Because that's the nature of addiction. It's impulsive. It's right there. Now, let's not just leave it there. It's an important point I'd like to make. It's not just the lower socioeconomic group, as Willie Jackson puts them, and the term's still acceptable. It's not just poor people. The middle classes of this country have taken to using cocaine as well. We've got twice the supply of meth and cocaine this year than we had last year, twice the amount of just last year, and it's half the price. We have got a significant problem. This country needs to talk about this problem.
0: We try to talk about it, but nothing happens yet.
1: No, see, we come back to that. You're bad, or you learnt that from your family, or summary. No, there are cases where that's the case, but there's also cases where there was no addiction in the family historically. They have an illness. Now, some guys, the drug dealing gang guys, they need to be locked up. I'm with the government's policy on justice, but not exclusively, because nobody wants their kids locked up. There is a group of people in our society, if gone about the right way, facilitated process of assessment and giving them the information they need, we can support them to be rehabilitatable. But you won't rehabilitate them by locking them up.
0: Yep. How do you get through I know Tom Ducey's

0: there, but there's also the Minister of Health, and I think he is...
1: You mean Matt Ducey?
0: Sorry, Matt Ducey, sorry, but there is a young man called Simeon Brown who is the Minister of Health. Has he got any... I don't know. I think
1: I think that the government has... It's a change of subject, of course. I think the government of today, I think New Zealanders are still sitting on the fence. I think it's a very difficult situation politically with MMP and a mixture of different parties with different ideas. It's hard to keep your P's and Q's lined up so that you don't offend potential voters because it's going to be close.
0: I just see this in Parliament. They're all yelling and screaming at each other.
1: That's the nature of politics today, unfortunately.
0: Winston Peters is on this. He's against the Indian Free Trade Agreement, and he goes to these meetings and he gets everybody roused up. There should be an inter-party party looking at these problems, but I don't think that's going to happen.
1: Well, it's a classic example of what you speak of. Is that his view? Is it? And yes, well, then you get the other side of the argument. I'll bring more people from Asia into New Zealand because we're short of workforces. So you can't win.
0: This, of course, this has happened in Britain, of course, with the immigration problem, and Keir Starmer's just gone, and they're looking for a new prime minister at the moment.
1: Anyway, back to my favourite subject. I just think we need to, the government, no matter whether it's a national-led government or a Labour-led government, the government needs to see addiction more than just a rugby, racing and beer, and they just need to behave themselves. We have to have that conversation. We need to develop services so for those that are assessed as ready for change and capable of change to do that rather than just throw them all in one basket. Because, you see, we're not talking about that in the homelessness argument because it's too close to the heart. Nobody wants to talk about excessive alcohol and drug use. And, by the way, there's a huge tax, of course, with the... So we got that as a complicating factor as well.
0: It's 1 minute to one coming up, 1 o'clock. The problem is, too, that we have got these night shelters around the city. There's one just down the road where I used to live, Hill Street Lodge. But the problem is, when people go in there, they have to obey the rules. One of the rules is no alcohol. And some people can't handle that, living as they do.
1: I run a service currently, or I'm the founder of the Manning Street Support House. We've got three large houses and 30 certified beds there. There's no drink or drugs there. You see, that's the thing. These people that you speak of, they're coping with their reality by escapism. And that's what they get from drugs and alcohol, by the way. They get to escape the reality of their situation that they're in a night shelter in a room with whole lots of all people from all areas of society, actually. You know, see, that notion about everybody that's in those housings is a badass. Well, that's not true. They're just people who have this illness. And so we need more services that are directed towards... People only change when they choose to change. We can't make them, but we can provide better services to facilitate their process of making some healthier choices. I tell you what, I'm getting them more and more into their 30s and heading towards 40s that are starting to realise that this is a road to nowhere. It's just going to get worse for them if they continue with their substance abuse.
0: It is a problem because I still go past Hill Street Lodge every once in a while, and every once in a while they come out and they have a fight and the police are called and
1: we don't have the resources. There's the fights and there's the people. I see it every week, so I presume everything. You come back from the weekend and there's cars that have been smashed into trees on roundabouts. There's this whole nother thing that's going on. Because when I say it's twice the amount of meth, and it's a particularly nasty drug, I think that we've forgotten that it used to be all just amphetamine. It's a speed. It heightens their acceleration in their mind, but it also frazzles the brain cells.
0: I've heard from a few people that the police do not want to deal with people with mental health issues, and
1: Well, like, what can they do? You know, the ED department of the hospital are well known to me, and I'm well known to them.
0: Yeah.
1: And what do the police do? Because locking them up's not

0: not going to do. So some of them need to be. I'll use the word loosely, restrained for the protection to themselves and to the protection of others. I mean, they're actually, I'm aware of several cases on the go just in the last fortnight where they've had to be put into the hospital for their own safety.
1: Yeah.
0: They're going to kill themselves. And then you can start to talk about GBH and GBI, all these derivative drugs. If you have too much of it, you're not quite, it's not clear what it is, you can die.
1: Yeah. No, hey, look, I saw it yesterday with a woman yelling and screaming. She was talking to herself at the transport centre yesterday as I came into town. So, yeah.
0: Yes. Well, that's another big discussion about where does mental health end and addiction start, and where does addiction end and mental health, because the two things are often a combination of. But then again, there's people who are mentally ill whether they take drugs or not, and there's people who are addictive who are mentally ill. So it works both ways. What I know is when you take their drug use away, people in general terms get better.
1: Yeah. And other people, like some of the streeties, and one streetie I know, he doesn't want to live in a accommodation. He wants to live on the street.
0: Yeah, there are those people. They don't want to be reporting to a landlord because they're going to get the money for those drugs from somewhere. Oh, did I forget to say? You see, they have to pay for it one way or another. Mm-hmm. So the gang guys are quite shrewd. They've got people dealing in the stuff to support their own habits. They're making a lot of money, those gang guys.
1: Yeah.
0: That's why you're not seeing them things. They're gold leafing their bloody...
1: Oh, don't remind me.
0: Yeah.
1: And the pool in Washington.
0: Well, we don't have the police resources either. So we're going to have, we are following Canada. My academic mates tell me we are going to have more of this. There is no one way to solve it. And I made sure that the government's heard that loud and clear.
1: Once they sort out the problems with their current police commissioner, it's going to be an election issue, isn't it, again? So
0: what's going to be an election issue?
1: This thing with drugs.
0: I'd like to make the drug addiction, the drug availability, supply and demand of drugs, particularly the supply, because it's the demand, because we can't stop the supply.
1: Yeah.
0: I'd like to see that become an addiction. I think New Zealanders as a whole are not happy. They're certainly not happy about having their kids locked up when they've got a health issue. The answer doesn't lie in the Justice Department for a percentage of them, and I think there's a lot of votes in that, actually.
1: Also, is there an issue too with some of the lawyers who defend these people on drugs charges? What are they saying to them?
0: Well, you'd have to talk to the Law Commission. He goes, good try, though, Bruce.
1: Yeah, I do know some.
0: Look, I don't know many judges. Well, I do know the old one, actually.
1: Yes,
0: I don't know many of them that think that locking people up is the solution.
1: Yeah.
0: It's for the protection of that individual themselves and the protection of the rest of the community.
1: Yeah.
0: And they know, because when they get out, guess what? They go back to the same place they came for, just like I did. When I get back from rehab, you go back to the same community. Well, guess what? The drugs are still there, and so is all your using mates. And what happens? People return to that environment again.
1: Yeah, I know judges like Coccarello tries his damnedest. He doesn't want to send these people to prison. He'd rather send some of these people to the Mason Clinic in Auckland, but there is a long waiting list.
0: Well, Mason Clinic is for very seriously mentally ill people. Yeah. It's where man's got to. I'd just like to see us do a bit more of the talk. I'm just tired of this. Oh, they're homeless. Well, they're not going to get a home if they're spending their money on drugs and alcohol, are they?
1: No, and maybe because then they're not on a benefit. They haven't got a place to stay. And they're not on a benefit, and they...
0: Well, that was on the Q&A today as an example. So it's harder to get support from the government because they're looking to get the figures down. They're looking to solve the problem. Yeah. I don't think it's just black and white.
1: Yeah.
0: But my own clients that come through Manning Street, you got your work cut out for you when you start dealing with work and income and MSD and et cetera, et cetera, et cetera, because they have had clearly just as on A and just on as on
1: is that Jack Tame, was it?
0: Jack Tame this morning, Q&A.

0: They're trying to get their figures down. They're trying to get people into housing.
1: It's all talk, talk, talk.
0: It's both.
1: Yep.
0: I mean, you can't do something that's not possible.
1: Mm-hmm.
0: I mean, so I'm a little bit defensive of the poor old government.
1: That's why we're going to get you in here more regularly than ever to every fortnight and keep, we've got to walk the talk, et cetera, et cetera.
0: Well, which political party is that? Oh, then what about the new guys, Bruce? What do you reckon about that new group?
1: I don't support I'm just sick of politics. I have to watch it.
0: Well, I think you might be right, and I think generally speaking, from the conversation, I'm a parking meter politician. I walk the streets and talk to people. I'm not homeless myself, thank God. Appreciate that.
1: What would you do if you were homeless? If a situation comes up, Stephen King, what would happen to you if you became homeless?
0: If I became homeless, well, they're often the people that are in that position are over intelligent.
1: Yep.
0: And I'm not short of a few brain cells myself. So I would say whatever I had to say that I thought was going to get me into a better position than I currently am.
1: Yeah.
0: That's of course unless I'm defiant. As part of defiance to rules of society is one of as an issue that stops a lot of them. Yeah. So I would play the game effectively to get myself into a better position. Yes. But then the answer you're looking for is they need to get into a facilitated counselling process so they have a bit more discussion within themselves because, you know, counselling, therapy, the answer is within the patient, client, the person themselves. The job of the therapist is to facilitate that understanding and getting more to the reality of who we are.
1: Yep. We've also got to find the staff to for the therapist, et cetera, too. So.
0: Well, we're working very hard. We've had an increase in the number of people training to level 4 support worker level, but it's not just getting qualified people, it's getting people who are good at the work, really.
1: And, of course, the AA is there too, and people who counsel for drug addiction, et cetera, those other organisations there.
0: Well, the self-help groups like NA, yeah. Narcotics Anonymous, they all come from different areas of society, different backgrounds, but they all have the same thing, substance dependency.
1: Yep. And, of course, Youthline is there too. I just saw a person I know go past the window, so I better let her in. And thank you, Stephen. We'll see you in next week or the week after.
0: Thanks.
1: Enjoy your day.
0: Thank you.
1: We've been talking about fast DJs and used to speak very, very loudly. Here's one of them.
2: Here's Alison Durbin taking a stroll downtown for Coca-Cola.

0: is Scotty Moore, Elvis's guitarist. He died in 2016, and that is the Jailhouse Rock. Scotty Moore was on that particular song. I have found my smart talking DJ man.
1: You're on the 2ZB Lunch Show. No cancellations to hand for the time at 16 after midday. David Lindsay on the panel today, and he's got a funny quirk. He always wears gumboots when he's on with me. He reckons that's the only way we can get through the stuff we broadcast on here. What they say now.
2: This show is groovy.
0: Yeah, the late Keith Richardson. Talk about drug songs, here's The Birds.

Yeah, the birds are free of him, 89.0. And, of course, that is 8 miles high. It's 16 minutes past 1 o'clock. And, yeah, Elvis Presley's guitarist, Scotty Moore, died in 2016. Well, in 1932 this day, actor Pat Morita, Arnold in Happy Days, and Mr. Menagerie in The Karate Kid was born. He died in 2000.

Yeah, happy days, Pat Morita. Arnold, she was the original Arnold. There's another guy that came in afterwards, and Mr. Menage with the Karate Kid. Well, talk about drug songs. This song was repeatedly and reportedly seen as a drug song. But it was also a children's song. This one's for the kids. It's Puff the Magic Dragon, Peter, Paul and Mary.

0.0, everybody knows that song. Peter, Paul and Mary, Puff the Magic Dragon. We'll be talking American politics very shortly. Talking about America, here's a song about the states. It's Perry Como. This is called Delaware. Oh.

0: And that's Perry Como taking a take on the United States of America. Good afternoon, Mel Driscoll.
1: Good afternoon. Tulsi Gabbard was the Director of National Intelligence in the Trump administration before resigning just over a month ago. She stepped down to care for her husband, she said. He's facing a diagnosis of bone cancer, according to at least one report. But there may be more to her resignation than that. She released contested documents regarding Dr. Anthony Fauci when the COVID-19 virus spread over the globe. It was he, Dr. Fauci, who conveyed to the president and thereon to the public the scientific predictions about the risk of the virus represented until kept in check. With the death toll rising, Mr. Trump advocated unconventional remedies such as taking doses of bleach to fortify personal protection against COVID-19. We invite Gary Schofield to explain where this might be going. What is it that underlies this whole standoff?
2: Well, an interesting topic, and I'm glad you brought it up, because Tulsi Gabbard, as you know, released, she's letting her resignation be a window to releasing files that we may not have got otherwise, including, as you pointed out, Dr. Fauci, whose files show that he was involved with gain-of-function research and also with the proposal and the strengthening of a proposal that it was all a zoological, it was a natural evolution. This is COVID, whereas in actual fact, the more and more evidence at the time was showing that it was a man-made and it was released from the lab. So that's one thing that Tulsi gave us. And also she gave us facts that the biolabs were real in Ukraine. She was about to release, quite startlingly, files from MKUltra, which was a top-secret CIA program, dates all the way back to the 1950s, and then at the last minute didn't release these. So these are still hidden, and conspiracy theories love these topics, specifically MKUltra.

0: MKUltra, because it's about brainwashing. It's about the CIA use of LSD to break people, to have them, well, brainwashed into anything, including assassination. At least that's the theory, and that's what people have speculated upon. But there was going to be real live evidence of that. And in fact, you've got all these things that have actually been part of contemporary filmmaking, contemporary discussions. We've got the Manchurian Candidate, dating back to that movie. You've got theories that with Sirhan Sirhan, you've got theories with many of those that the tentacles of this program have reached into even today's world. So it's a very hot topic, but we're not going to get that information. And the other thing, of course, we've got is that there are no aliens, which is quite an extraordinary thing, because even with all the files that were released, not a bit of alien DNA or alien technology or even a little piece of metal from another planet. But what we have instead is we have the question, and it's called the Fermi paradox, by the way, if you wanted to look it up, that we are alone in the universe, and why would that be? Yep. And could it be, here is the current theory, simply because the rest of life on other planets is simply microbial.
1: Yep.
0: Just little slime and sludge, and we are the only ones that have got, because it was quite a miracle that we have eukaryotic cells. Inside each one of our cells is like a bacteria. Yep. We call it a mitochondria, but it provides energy to the cell. And way back in our evolution, that was being eaten by another cell, primordial cell, and the two fuse together to create eukaryotic life, which forms into animals. So there, that could be the legacy, that we are alone in the universe, and what a great deal of responsibility to be the consciousness of the universe itself, and how important it is to keep us alive as a species.
2: Nothing like a couple of aliens to unite humankind, would you think?
1: Oh, I've got to find the Morgan Mindy thing. hey, good
0: very good.
1: Darren.
0: I just thought you would enjoy that introduction to today's show. On that,
1: let's just listen to this. This is Marjorie Taylor Greene and Dr. Fauci.
3: Mr. Fauci, you were quoted on CBS Face the Nation saying it's easy to criticize, but they're really criticizing science. Because I represent science. Do you represent science, Mr. Fauci?
4: I am a scientist who uses the scientific method to gain information.
3: Yes, you said you represent science. Do you represent science, Mr. Fauci? Yes
4: again,
3: or no? Yes or no?
4: No, that's not a yes or no answer.
3: Yes, it's a yes or no.
4: I don't think it is.
3: Okay, well, we'll take that as a you don't know what you represent.
4: Oh, I...
3: Do you think that's appropriate? Do the American people deserve to be abused like that?
1: And it went on and on and on.
0: Well, there's nothing like congressional testimony to highlight and brighten your day. But I think on the background of that specific conversation, and we can have a broader conversation on that, the difference between science and the humanities is that science stands on its own merit.
1: Yep.
0: No one can have a dogma of science. No one can represent science or say with authority, we have an authority for science, because a non-scientist, as long as they can prove it to be a determined fact, is as powerful as the most powerful man like Fauci in the United States in that science at the time. So that is much more like a Galileo and the church argument. And I think that's where Marjorie Taylor Greene was trying to go, because Fauci had used his power to make determinations and expressed himself to be as the personification of science, I believe, in one of those conversations. Whereas in actual fact, science is something that stands regardless of humans.
1: Well, since then, Marjorie Taylor Greene's done a 360. She no longer supports Donald Trump. So things have...
0: But the two are not synonymous or exclusive.
1: Yeah.
0: As you know, people felt that Donald Trump's performance during the COVID crisis was weak, and that was a big political wound for him. But, in fact, the whole issue of he should, as president, be trying to galvanize the country in terms of coming up with

0: something like a vaccine, which he did. And he you know, so I don't know.
1: These
0: these were testy days, I tell you.
1: Let's move on, because over 100 judges at the moment are asking whether Marco Rubio is fit to be in office. Is he still personal lawyer to Donald Trump, or is he working for the American people through the DOJ? The judges are fighting back, over 100 of them, Gary.
0: Really?
1: Yeah.
0: Well, it does look, as you look at it, a little bit like that game show that Donald Trump had, where he was firing people all the time, and replacing that with the current governance. But there are always political targets, especially people of power. Marco Rubio has been given more as the Secretary of State. You know, it's hard to say who's qualified and who isn't for these jobs, but I think he's been doing a fairly reasonable job. But you'll get that when the fractures of Democrat and Republican collision occur without a strong presidency, and that presidency has been weakened by the Iran war.
1: Yep.
0: So that's why I think a lot of this is coming through. Trump was super powerful, and now with that debate about what the future of that war is going to be, and I think, by the way, that should it be allowed into peace, that would be very likely that the Iranian government would fall.
1: Yes.
0: It's very difficult to massacre people during times of peace, but easy if you have control during a time of war and threat to the country. So we haven't seen how that's going to play out. I know the current news is that there's more attacks and counterattacks, and even U.S. bases have been struck. That's the latest news that could have happened. But I really think that ultimately it's in all parties' interest to resolve it and quieten it down.
1: Yep. Another thing from last week, of course, the Lincoln pool in front of the Lincoln Memorial. Trump had an Olympic canoeist arrested, and among five others. There's a slit. I don't know what's true. Your take on it is?
0: My take on it is a storm in a teacup when we have real storms to worry about.
1: For example,
0: you know, over in Europe, if you look at what's happening, it's sweltering, unprecedented heat waves. We're talking 40, in the 40s, the degrees and going up.
1: Yeah.
0: And that is an extraordinary event for us all to take a breath.
1: Yeah.
0: And I'm kind of amused by a lot of commentary on it. Even people say, well, you know, in the future with global warming, this could be commonplace.
1: Yeah.
0: What about the question, what if it keeps going up? What if, you know, like our planet is notorious for having balances and being on a fine edge of equilibrium. If we upset that balance, who's to say that those temperatures don't continue to increase? And how would we ever try and prevent that from happening? And we're certainly not preventing that from happening as we're standing by and cheering and watching Ukraine and Russia blow up each other's gas stations every day.
1: Back to the UK, of course, Keir Starmer's going, and this guy called Andy Burnham will probably be the new British Prime Minister. King Charles and Camilla will no longer live at Buckingham Palace. They're moving into somewhere else because I don't think it's not fit to live in Buckingham Palace these days because it was built on a swamp. So I think the swamp's fought back. So, it's all going. And in Scotland, the former chief executive of the SNP, the Scottish National Party, he's been jailed for 5 years for stealing over £400,000 in party funds and buying a motorhome. And, of course, this is the former husband of Nicola Sturgeon. So it's all happening.
0: Yes, I followed that one too. And absolutely, there is not a day that doesn't go by without an apparent scandal or something dramatic that's occurred. And now we have a new era in the UK. But, you know, we are still faced with all these overwhelmingly difficult challenges in the world. And those are far more important, I think, than the reflecting pool color.
1: Yep.
0: And it's not as if Trump did it himself.
2: You mentioned about the Ukraine battlefield. You think

0: Russia might be deploying, potentially, those weapons that have never yet been used on the battlefield. Tactical nuclear shells and things like that. Being a last resort, should it come to be on its last legs?
1: Well, yes, this has always been the nature of that now four-year-long war that we in the West, and we controlling the future of this outcome, have not considered enough. On the one hand, if Russia would win that conflict, that would then raise the enormous escalation to the point of perhaps nuclear if there were to be a major victory that would threaten all of Europe. On the other hand, if Russia loses dramatically or is feared that they would lose, that also increases the trouble of nuclear and the possibility of using nuclear weapons, because he has a lot of an old guard, a lot of militants. He's a moderate compared to some of those who want to show Russia's nuclear weapons and feel that their red lines have been overrun. So either way, win or lose, that is one tick closer to the nuclear clock. The only sensible solution, as I've been saying for 4 years, is to negotiate an end to it, which just seems to be off the table.
2: And the latest in Stuart, how is he?
1: Stuart's doing very well and focusing on trying to make a success of his studies.
2: Yeah.
1: And he sends his very best wishes to both of you, and he misses his days when he had the show Global Warning, which was also alerting people into the dangers of a potentially warming, permanently warming planet that could be as warm as Venus if we're not careful.
0: Between that and the perils of politics, we are living a precarious existence.
1: Yes, but we are here, and isn't it comforting to know that we might be the only animals in the entire universe that are conscious? But I have one other thing, too, by the way. Did you follow that one about J.D. Vance coming out in favor of Richard Nixon and feeling that he was brought down? Did you follow that story?
2: No, I didn't catch up with that one.
1: Oh, well, that's right. I don't want to add yet another interesting scandal to your repertoire today. But maybe next time. There is a movement to rekindle and to relook at Richard Nixon and appreciate him for all of the other things other than Watergate.
2: Yeah.
1: And I think that J.D. Vance got caught up in that. We'll deal with that next week. Yeah. I hope you have a great week.
2: You're about to be saluted by Southall School, and I was actually talking to a guy who's about to be part of the, on the bus this morning, be part of the new production of Annie, which is coming up at Southall School. So when are you being saluted at Southall School, Gary?
1: Well, it's going to be a real pleasure. It's on the 30th of August. It isn't for a while.
2: Yeah.
1: But I'm so proud to be involved in the commemoration of the 100th anniversary of the building of that beautiful chapel by the boys and by that construction that went on 100 years ago. And I'm proud to be part of that. I'm doing a painting that is such a challenge. It includes all of the difficult things, its interior, all the lighting. I've got 180 degrees, portraits, everything is involved in this painting, and I'm doing it the best I can. So hopefully by the end of August, it will be a big dramatic unveiling, and we can all celebrate it together.
2: Anyway, let's get back to aliens, because we're about to play the theme from Mork and Mindy for you, talking about aliens. We'll catch you up with you next week. Bye-bye.
1: Yes, a friendly alien would be good.
2: Bye-bye. See
1: bye-bye
2: you later. Bye-bye. Talk about Mork and Mindy, and of course it came from Happy Days and the one and only, the late Robin Williams. Here at Free FM.
3: No.

0: the composition from John Williams, Steven Spielberg, and of course George Lucas, Star Wars, Jeff Love and his orchestra. And before that we had the late Robin Williams, Shazbat, Mork and Mindy. We all remember Mork and Mindy.
1: Of course I did.
0: Anyway, moving on.
2: Dwayne Porter has been watching the effects of the oil not being supplied in the usual rate or schedule. For many countries, they are tapping into their reserves. But New Zealand, it seems to be managing, Dwayne.
1: Yes, good afternoon, Mel. Yes, it is managing quite well. At the moment, we've got a petrol boat arrived in. She came in from Japan, and she's unloading fuel, and then she's going straight to Napier. And then on top of that, we've got the next four boats arriving in very soon. What it is at the moment is that the ports are scattering them everywhere between Rangiroa and Lyttelton. Because what it is that it's the freight, and plus Donald Trump has opened up the border line between overseas, like he had it closed, and they made all these shipments, all the wharfie guys in the shipments, okay, whatever was going into Dubai was waiting there for 9 months. He had it closed for 9 months. And now we get a phone call that all the wreckers are loading cars and parts and everything to go over to Dubai. Last night, yesterday morning, started at 10:30 and had four containers loaded by 7 o'clock this morning of car parts. So Dubai is one of the big things, is buying all the write-off cars, wreck cars, you name it. So it's a market. And the way to do it is that they are buying more car parts.
2: It's amazing to think that they're redundant. Those parts are just would be wasted otherwise, but they can be renewing the supply of metals that are difficult to mine.
1: Yes, it is, Mel. And it's just amazing of how many wreckers are actually doing it, sending car parts to Dubai. It's an auction.
2: So if we've ever owned a car which we sold and it had reached that stage of life that it would be recycled, there may be parts with which we were once familiar which are now embodied in, who knows, it may not be remanufacturing anything that's like a car even. It could be in any use of metal, it seems.
1: Yes, and also we're even loading crushed cars as well. We're crushing cars and loading them in the container, and that's what you get. They're sending crushed cars over to Dubai.
2: Oh, we certainly, as consumers, we generate a lot of waste, don't we?
1: Well, we do actually, Mel, and even that, like a car, you know, like a whole car. We even sent two whole cars over to Dubai, and even a motorbike and a dip and a farm bike.
2: It's hard to believe that all this handling could be covered by the profits to be made.
1: Well, they are making profit. They are making profit. You look how many wreckers are making money sending parts over to Dubai. It's taking 9 months for the shipment that's sitting out in the ocean to reach Dubai. That's how long it is. That's how long that Donald Trump has kept the thing closed
2: for. A complex business.
1: Well, it is actually, and you know, like I'm quite pleased that, like yesterday morning, I was down there helping the guy load this container, and tell you, like, even last night, he had the buyer from Dubai on the phone, video, you know, and saying, "Well, I want this, I want this, I want this. This is the way I want it stacked."
2: Amazing.
1: And I can tell you, it's competition.

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That's how you make the money. And I can tell you, it's worth it. 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
1: Om Saram to our listeners. I'm Gulab Bilimoria of Sri Shatasai International Organization of New Zealand, and I offer my most loving and humble pranams at the lotus feet of our beloved Bhagawan, Sri Shatasai Baba. I welcome our listeners to this 1130 Sai News program. And today we'll be hearing from Dr. Suresh Govind. In this sparring and laughter-filled talk, Dr. Suresh Govind explores the theme of self-transformation towards oneness, a journey from selfishness to selflessness, from the caterpillar to the butterfly, from ritual to the true spirit of spirituality. What makes this session unforgettable is not just the depth of wisdom, but the humor in which it is delivered. With his trademark wit and related stories, Dr. Govind turns profound truths into light, joyful reflection that stay with us. The time simply breezes by as you find yourself laughing, reflecting, and nodding in agreement. He reminds us that true transformation begins with belief, shifting from I am a body with a spirit to I am the spirit with a body. He drives home that life must have a clear goal and purpose. Otherwise, like a tasteless dish without seasoning, it leaves us unfulfilled. Hear this talk to be entertained, enlightened, and deeply moved. Dr. Suresh shows us that the path of oneness is not heavy,

can be filled with joy and humor. So let's hear, okay, let's hear Agnes Bhajan, and then we'll hear Professor Govind's final part two on the topic, self-transformation towards oneness.

So in the office everywhere, nothing else. Then back again Thursday, we open and then there. This makes Satya Sai Baba religious. We got Hindu, Christian, Muslim, but Satya Sai Baba organization is not a religious movement. It is a spiritual movement. It is here that you come to redeem, you come to understand the spiritual significances of all what you do in the thing. Once you understand that, you have the value. That's why the why is a very critical thing. Ask anyone, why you do this? What is the reason? Why? It's a very important point. If you don't ask that why, we get caught in the what and the how. So you have to be spiritual. In a wedding, this elderly lady was there, and the teenage 18-year-old girl was there. So wedding was going on. This lady poked

Hey, when is your turn? You know, the girl got irritated. Then they came a funeral. The same two people was there. The girl asked, when is your turn? Why? Everything is short space. Everything is very fast. So you got to ask. From today onwards, keep on asking this question. Everything that you do, ask why. Swami said, you don't ask this. Swami said this. This is what most beautiful of Bhagavan's words is that I'm confined. Swami said, just click. Now from today onwards, ask why. Yeah. I'm now asking why. Now comes the most, for me this quote is the most amazing, incredible quote ever. I love this quote very much. Swami's statements. Every activity has a goal, an end in view. Proceeding to the market, going to school, each has a purpose. When such momentary and short-lived activities are motivated by goals, how can you pass 60, 70 years of life on earth with no purpose guiding and leading? Purpose gives taste to living. When the papu, Dr. Reddy, papu is papu. Sorry. When the papu on your plate lacks upu, you push it aside. Okay, this is the mantra for you. When the papu lacks upu, discard. You have to do it like me. When the papu lacks upu, discard. Okay. Now, you must get up and do. Those who are not doing, heaven is not for you because gates of heaven is only open for those who are childlike. Christ said that. Okay. So please stand up. Now do this. Watch this. The leg must swag, okay? Must get the swag. Okay. If the papu does not have the upu, discard. Yeah. Now, your discard is not good enough because your discard is like this. Your head must flip. You got to flip. That's it. So, if the papu does not have the upu, discard. Oh, begin. What amazing. Papu does not have upu. So, whatever you do, check and see. But your papu does not have upu. What's the purpose? 5 years ago, you did the same Guru Purnima celebration in your center. 4 years ago, you did the same. 3 years ago, every year, same Valvika's presentation. And then the prasadam will be brought. And you think the same crowd, 30 people. You should be asking, hey, what is the upu in this papu? Why are we doing this ceremony? Why can't we expand? Why can't we include other people? If you don't ask this question, you're not why. And if you're not why, you're not spiritual. Finish, full stop. You're ritual. See, that's a ritualistic thing. We should, by next Guru Purnima, our next ceremony, you should bring more people. You should bring, let's bring it out to the community. Let's bring it out to society. Okay, then you have the purpose. The purpose is there. If not, you keep on repeating the same thing. That the center chairman comes in, and the center chairman will maintain for the last two terms like that. And then when he's stepping down, other people behind will say, never mind, brother, you take over. Don't worry, we are behind you. Have you seen this in the center? People say, we are behind you. You take over. You sure you'll support? Sure. And then he takes this position. And then you turn behind, nobody around also. Upu, papu lost the upu. So, papu is the boiled lentils. If boiled lentils don't have salt, you discard. If life does not have purpose, Baba said, it's like a rudderless boat in the ocean. The boat is lost. It's like a traveler without a desert. Without a compass, he's lost. When these are lost, he's lost. So how you know you're lost? When you lose your meaning to life, you have no upu. When you lose sometimes in your life, I don't understand why I'm going to the Sai Center. You lost upu. I don't know why I am sad. Lost upu. When you're feeling sad, I don't know why God is doing to me. You go to Rama, Baba, Rama. I'm having big problems with my wife. And Sri Rama comes. My son, you call. Yes, I'm having a problem with my wife. Really? Where's your wife? At home. You know my story. They kidnapped her in front of me. You got a bigger problem than my problem? all the masters, all the teachers, everybody had problems. Everybody has problems. Everybody. The point is, as long as you don't lose the purpose. What's the purpose? Hey, by the time my life is redeemed. When it's all finishing, when I'm about to be portable, I must get Swami then. Then Baba must come. Swami, that's all. I will do my best. When I was a center chairman, everything was good. Now I have stepped down. I don't know what others are doing. Have you seen some people talk like this? I have stepped down. Not let them do. I am not involved in anything. Let

to us do. And then when the time of death comes, moksha comes, Swami, moksha, let others do, Swami will say. When you are doing work with position, love with duty is only dharma. When you step down without post and position, you do. Love without duty is divinity. Your karmic merits shoot up like that. That is why you should be in the organization. That is why Baba said, never leave the organization. Baba said, never leave my organization. Doesn't matter, other people come and say, come and join here. Come and join other organization. Come and join. You tell, why should I join you? No, you can come to Swami. That is where you are here. We are also going to Swami. We'll meet you there, tell them. Yeah, that's how conviction must be there in our heart. Don't jump here, jump there, run here, run there. Hey, let me tell you this. This is the truth, and this is where you are. You do your work sincerely and truthfully. You don't need to run after Swami. Swami will come to you. Why? Purity is enlightenment. Where is enlightenment? Swami, there you are. Don't have to run to play. In the interview room, I took Swami's hands, put on my head. He said, what are you doing? I want enlightenment now, give it to me. I said, this is exact, my tone was also like this. I want enlightenment now, I want. I thought there'll be, and then I'll just disappear. Give it to me now. Swami said, hey, enlightenment is not a business transaction for me to give you and for you to take. You have to earn. This is the highest thing in the world. Why should you settle for anything lesser? Go for the highest. Yeah. So, did you know 3% of all people have written goals? Did you know only 10% dream about changing them? Do you know 87% of the population live without goals? What are you going to do in 5 years? It all depends on Swami's grace. This is how we reply. What are you going to achieve? I don't. This is all Bhagavad. We don't even think about the future. How then we can achieve anything? So this is all. What do you call Andaja Pindaja? Don't worry about this. Okay, so remember you're the makers, the leaders, and the expectations of the avatar. So I want to show you another thing, another belief. Satisai is an extracurricular activity, and I still give time whenever I can. This is normally, it's extracurricular, so whenever time I can, I will do. You have to change the belief. What's the belief that you need to change? So this is how life is. Oh, I got to juggle so many things. I got to go to school. I got colleges to go to. I have got my housework. Then I got Sai Center. I go Thursday. I go to Sai Center and I pray, Swami, please maintain all my other things also. Please, Swami. And then I got my wedding. I got married. I fell in love unnecessarily. Then I have a family now. And then I got children. I look after my eldest family. And this is life. And this is a normal life. So you do all the other things. And also we have one more thing, Swami's thing. And this is my life. And that's okay. That's okay. That's how we live. This must change. This has to change. So how to change? Bhagavan, how do I change this? Satisai is the center and basis of all activities in my life. Which means I juggle all these things, but right in the middle is Satisai. Which means to say, Satisai vision becomes the main thing that you need to do. Once you have the main thing, all the others can become side. You find side dishes also will be achieved. This is what? This, my friend, if you can forget this entire talk, don't forget this. This is the cogwheel. Right in the center is the cogwheel. 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Family cogwheel, circuit cogwheel, your success cogwheel, your career cogwheel. Worry about Swami's mission. If you worry about Satisai's mission, you go to the main cogwheel. You know what? Everything else also moves. Everything also moves. Because your focus is on the cogwheel. You know, my mother, 5 days ago, she was admitted, when she was breathing very hard. So I was holding the wheelchair. I was wheeling into the emergency. I was talking to the Chicago group of people. They were in study circle. My wife was holding the phone. So she was holding the phone, and she's walking with me. So the study circle is going on. So I'm talking, and pushing this. I didn't let go of this, because this is Swami's work. I won't let go. I'll finish my mother. The doctors came, took her, did all the things. But I never let this thing go, because Satisai's work. 2.5 years ago, my wife was in the hospital. She was all admitted. Life almost went in the operation theater. Very critical. 5 minutes into that, New Zealand devotees called me. Suresh, there's a leadership session. You must come on the call. I forgot all about it. So outside the operation theater, I was conducting a leadership program for New Zealand devotees for 1.5 hours. I did. I never said no. Swami taught me this. Swami taught me directly this. When my father passed away, I was in Puttaparthi. At that point of time, Baba, I said,

Swami, my father, I know, he's with me. You stay here and do my work. Because I was doing the choreography, dance and all that. I'm quite crazy about drama and dance. So I was doing all that. Swami said, you stay here and do my work. Swami, my father's funeral. You got two brothers and sister? Ask them to do. I held Swami and said, Swami, if I don't go, the family, people will talk. People will always talk. Swami said. So he said, he walked into the interview room. He walked himself and brought one whole bag full of vibhuti. He gave it to me, and then he materialized vibhuti. He gave it, put it into your father's mouth. This one always smear in the body. Then Swami, then 1-2 days you'll come back. I said, Swami, how to come back? There's no ticket. Hey, who will do the work here? He said like that. Who will do? So this now, my father is for me like my soul. He crushed. My entire thing was down, really at the bottom. But I left Puttaparthi, went to the funeral. My funeral was also a very big thing. I was crying here, everything else. Then Brother Jagga told me, ask your mother. I went to my mother and asked, Swami is calling, what should I do? Swami is calling you, go back. So 1-2 days, I came back. 4 o'clock, I reached Puttaparthi. The final rehearsal I did, the last final rehearsal, Baba came out. Baba looked at me. All finished? I said, Swami, all finished. I was also emotional. All finished, Swami, all finished. Ah, now you do my work, that's all. Then Swami, the ashes to put in the Chitravadi River, let it go. You just do my work, that's all. Do my work, that's all. And so I was controlling the lights. I was, the last 6:30, Swami came. I was doing the lights. When 6:30 I was there, I was doing the lights. The session, you need to control the light. My eyes were staring, couldn't see because I had to do red light, blue light, I have to do this. I wish I had Elton John's specs, you know, his one's got wiper. So I was doing that and we finished, that whole thing was over and the play was very successful. I didn't have a chance to implode. So I finished, I did the aarti for Swami and then I ran from the place, ran to the far end of the thing to go somewhere and literally cry and break down. It was at that point, again, Swami's humor, somebody comes and touches me. Ah, Sai Ram brother, the play was very, very good. I heard the director's father passed away, he's telling me. I said, yeah, the director's father passed away. It must have been very painful for him. I'm sure it must have been very painful for him. this dialogue is going on. So I said, yeah, it must be very painful. How is he managing? I hope he manages well. I also hope he's managing well. I said, then another brother comes by. Hey, Sai Ram Suresh. Hey, you are Suresh. I didn't know Sai. See, the point of the story is personal commitment, personal obligation, personal tragedy, personal thing is different from Satya Sai mission. Sai mission must continue. Whatever happened, the mission of Satya Sai must continue. So from this moment onwards, one thing you must never do, never give excuse. Make a resolution. From this moment, my belief is, I will never give an excuse to say I cannot do. Whatever you ask me, I will do. Ah, this is what the behavior change we must do. Change the behavior. And from the, not, when is the next meeting? Saturday. Are you Saturday? I have. If you are busier than Obama, what can we do? Nothing can be. You cannot be busier than them. So you have to commit. Whatever. This is the first priority. All the rest takes. Strangely enough, those young adults who are here, you listen to what I'm saying. Because I came to the Sai movement as a youth. Doing my master's and PhD and everything else, I gave my time. I never said no, even at the height of my PhD. At the height of my PhD also, I never said no. Even the PhD people in Singapore University, when I was, Singapore is top 10 university in the world. When I was signing the university, my professor at the back, hey, where are you from? Malaysia. So how long do you think it will take to finish? I'm telling you honestly, PhD, 4 years, I said, and my mouth wanted to say 4. I don't know what happened, Swami's grace. I accidentally said 2. 2, the professor laughed, you know. 2 years is a bit hard, my friend. You're being too ambitious, you know, he said. But the moment my tongue said 2, I repeated to the whole world, 2 years. I finished my PhD in 1 year, 8 months. But not by concentrating on the PhD. I did Swami's work, this one, play, drama, went here, travel everywhere, I travel, everything. But I suddenly found, hey, discoveries are being made. I published 6 papers and got the National Young Scientist Award. When I came back, I got the National Young Scientist Award from Malaysia. Why? Baba said, you do my work, your yoga shema for this life and the next. That's what I'm telling the youth. Don't take 24 hours in the job, draw 24 hours in the career. You give your life to the mission of Satya Sai, you will get back in rewards in abundance. You'll get it back. That is what Swami's grace is. Problems will come. People wipe their feet on me all day long. I mean, really? What could possibly be worse than that? And the toilet paper said, you really want to know what could be worse than this? You could be worse than this. So people have problems, all sort of problems. Now the question is that

Please read slowly. If you have food over your fridge, you are 75% better than most people. You have money in your wallet, you are 18% of the world's wealthy people. You are alive today, more than health, than illness, you are more blessed than the million people who will not survive this week. If you actually read this message and understand it, you are more fortunate than 3 billion people in the world who cannot see, cannot read, or suffer mental retardation. Life is not about complaining. Life is not about sorrow. It's about 1,000 other reasons to be grateful to life. So my dear friends, you have to be grateful. Every moment of your life, be grateful, be happy that you're human. Be grateful that you're sighted. Be grateful that you have an organized. Be grateful that you've got good leaders to guide you. That itself is our grace, you know, to have good leaders. Then comes the fourth one. Yeah, click if you change. Okay, and this is the last belief. This belief is, many people told, enlightenment is only for a few people. This is the biggest mistake, I'm telling you. People think this. This is like the earth is flat. If it is for four people, few people, Bhagavan should have come into the interview room, take the 10 people, drain, talk to them and liberate them. Why should you talk to everybody? Today you have to understand that you and I have the potential to aspire for this higher state of consciousness. So refuse to be, well, mellowed. Refuse to have, at this moment, I want to have peace. My friend, MSc is peace. But PhD is bliss. So peace is a way to get to bliss. But if you are not even peaceful for small things, then how? Then cannot. You have to be peaceful. You have to be this. You have to really be happy and pray for the right things. The priest said, anyone here who has got any problems? That means, yes, I have a hearing problem. Come here. And he put one hand on the ears. Oh Lord, make my brother's ears work. Oh Lord, Lord, Lord. And prayed like that. And then after 10 minutes, he said, how is your ear? My ears are okay. I have a hearing problem in the magistrate court. So he prayed the wrong thing, hearing problem in the magistrate court. So he has a wrong problem. So pray for the right things in life and transform your belief. Everyone should aspire. Every Sai, Sadhak and Seva has to make Atma the basis of life. He should regard himself as the embodiment of the divine. That means now we should sit more and more in meditation, sit more and more and realize the Atma. Why is that so? Because Baba said this whole world can only be saved, redeemed only by Atma. That's why Thali said, hey, Atma Sarupa, he's calling all of us Atma Sarupa, means we are the embodiments of the Atma. We have an answer to the world. We can help to rescue and do many things in the world. We are your USA, whatever that you have done. You know, the leaders who came here, other people came here and acknowledged your contribution. This is very inspiring. It is radio, videotape. It'll be, I'm sure many other people in the country will see, you have set an example. Others must say good things about Satya Sai Baba. Others must say good things about Swami's devotees. This is what mission work is all about. We can become the most reputed, most recognized, and most organization that excels excellence. That is how we should aspire for. You must be feeling proud. Look at the last, this is the final message today. Baba said, this is the last thing that I should like to impress. See, Swami himself said, last thing I should like to impress on you at this conference. This is our country, numerous poor, helpless and diseased persons who suffer from hunger. There are today lakhs of members of Sai organization, even a larger number of Sai devotees. Let each member, while leaving this conference, resolve to leave to at least one poor person. That means what he's telling, 10 regions cannot function, no more function like 10 separate entities. 10 fingers must combine together and become one hand. When you're one hand, you are impactful, you are resourceful. You now use everything, USA sends, whatever USA does, oddly enough, the whole world follows. That is the problem. You guys will wear one nice brand new jeans and cut here. I don't know why Malaysians are also doing that. Everybody is cutting. Hey, what happened to you? America is doing it. So let them do, what is your problem? No, America is doing, we must do. Okay, if that's the case, let's do positive things. Let us do good things. The world will follow you. Malaysia does anything and scream on the top of the head, Malaysia is a small country. But America, whatever, oh, Americans, America. So do it. So now you have a responsibility, not just for your country. You have a responsibility to redeem lives of the whole world. Redeem life for the whole world. And that is what this conference should do. Bring about, reignite the spirit. Bring about higher aspirations. And live the life that, oh Lord, thank you. Because when we crash, when we die and we go, we must, Swami must come. You've done your work. Come. Now you come to me. That is the feeling. Every moment of life, hey, when I finish my life, you must be there. Whatever it is, you receive me. I'm coming to you. The river must go to the ocean. Don't stop halfway. Don't be in a puddle. Don't come back next life. Why should you come back? Finish it now itself. And then that, if you have that yearning, where Swami said, grace is proportional to effort. If I take from this moment effort, I try.

0: for meditation. I do whatever I can to get the grace. Swami's grace will be plentiful. In that grace, we take refuge. In that refuge, we realize who we are. And who we are nobody except God. That method acting that you have talked about is what it is all about. We are now method acting. We are acting like a husband. We are acting like a wife. We are acting but who we really are before God. That's why he has come to remind us that you are God. And we have to keep on reminding that. And that particular solution is what is going to make this world, redeem this world, and make it a safe place. The next 35 years, the world is going to change so much that in the last 1,000 years, you have not experienced. That's a prediction. So when this world changes, the solution to the world is our atmic force of positivity, of nice, beautiful nature. We then redeem and we say, Aham Brahmasmi, Aham Brahmasmi, Aham Brahmasmi. I am Atma Brahma, I am Brahman, I am Brahman. I am He, Swami. I finally come to you, Sai Ram. And when we come to you, what we say? What is that? Sai. What is that? S-I-G-H. No, but when you sigh only at Sai. Sai Ram.
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I'm your host, Vanessa, and I'm really happy to be here today talking to you all about shame and vulnerability. Now, if you ever listened to anything or read anything by Brené Brown, you will probably have some ideas already about what I might be wanting to talk about, but this is something that's come up recently, both for myself, some friends around me, and some people we support. And I thought it was a really good topic to kind of get into, because when you're going through it in the middle, like, it's really hard. It's really painful. So

0: actually having some ideas about where to look and what to think about kind of when that's all happening can be really, really great. But before I get into all that juiciness, I want to have a quick word about our sponsor, Progress to Health.
1: 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We have offices in Hamilton, Tokoroa and New Plymouth. So if that sounds like something you or someone you know might be interested in and you are in the Waikato DHB region, Taranaki or Taupō, then have a listen to this ad I'm about to play for Progress to Health and get in touch with us.
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0: Now, don't stress if you missed any of those contact details for Progress to Health and you think, hey, talking to Progress to Health might be something very helpful for myself or for someone else. You know, I do play that ad again at the end of the show. So stick around, grab a pen and paper, and you'll be able to grab all those contact details and to reach out to Progress to Health. So let's jump right in to shame and vulnerability. Now, if we're talking about it, like this came up for me thinking about it, talking to someone about there's stuff going on in their life and they are feeling quite ashamed of where things were at because they felt like they were doing really well in a certain space and then it kind of changed. And I just resonated with it so strongly. I had to kind of like take a moment to actually make sure I was there for them, not for myself, because it's so clearly that whole thing of like when you have that feeling of like you just feel shame, like you just feel like everything, like nothing you do is good enough, everything's horrible, like what's the point of you being on the planet? And it's so often some of the negative thinking in our head is based from shame. And so they talked about, like when I looked online, there was a whole thing about shame being kind of like there's four stages of it, but I really like Brené Brown's definition of shame. Brené Brown defines shame as the intensely painful feeling that we are flawed and therefore unworthy of love and belonging, which totally sums it up for me. She identifies vulnerability, the emotional risk, exposure, and uncertainty that we face when we let ourselves be seen, as both the root of shame and our single most effective pathway to healing it. So when I was talking to someone I got so clear that, like, you know, when I feel shame about things about myself, It is that whole, I feel like I'm, like there is that risk of exposure, right? So when they talk about the four types of shame, they're typically referring to the four main triggers or lenses that cause shame or have shame come about. So it's unrequited love, unwanted exposure, disappointed expectation, or exclusion. And so sometimes, so it's, to me, it's like that disappointed expectation or unwanted exposure. Unwanted exposure is like the sudden, unexpected embarrassment of being caught in a vulnerable, foolish, or private situation in front of others. And for me, when my mental health isn't great, it's so often it feels shameful. It feels like unwanted exposure. I really feel like people aren't going to want me. So Brené Brown's definition of intensely painful feeling that we are flawed and therefore unworthy of love and belonging. Like, it's so true. It's like, oh, that makes it hurt. So it's that kind of like very true feeling, right? And so it's really hard, like when you have that. And so like the underlying is vulnerability, right? And so being vulnerable is quite often the underlying part of the cause of shame, because we feel vulnerable and we feel unsafe, and so that's where the shame comes from. But a lot of times the overcoming the shame is we have to be vulnerable to overcome it. So as Brené was saying, it's both the root of shame and the single most effective pathway to healing it. And so it's that whole kind of, like, so many things.

we have to deal with it. So Brené Brown talks also about the difference between all the shame versus guilt. So guilt is constructive and relates to behaviours. I did something bad, whereas shame is destructive and targets the self. I am bad. So I feel guilty about this. It's like I didn't manage to achieve the thing I wanted. I feel shamed about this. It's like I should have been better. I'm bad. I'm wrong. Like it's very internalised, very you're a bad person, not you did a bad thing. And quite often what happens is like we get so surrounded by those feelings of shame and vulnerability that we just want to avoid them so totally much. Like we just like do all these things in our lives to try and run away from them or have them not happen or not be feeling them. And so there's a real danger of numbing. So when we try to avoid the pain of shame, fear and disappointment, we also numb our capacity for joy, love and belonging. You can't selectively numb emotions. You can only numb all of them. And that's so true. It's about that whole kind of feeling of like you have to allow yourself to feel the emotion. And I hate that because emotions have a really strong feeling and they're a whole thing. But it's so important and it makes life so much better. It's one of the big things I've done in my therapy over the years, my counselling, is just like allowing myself to feel my emotions and like any emotions and just live with it and breathe through it. And one of the things I found is the more I do that, the more I'm finding what's underneath. And so that's how I've really got to, like, obviously hearing Brené Brown talk about shame and the underlying vulnerability of that had me kind of start looking into that. But really sitting with myself when I'm feeling like immense amounts of shame and feeling what is underlying, like allow myself to be vulnerable to look into it, to feel that and to see what's behind it. What are the internal thoughts? Is there things that I'm saying to myself? Is there things that I'm projecting internal or internalizing projections from other people? Like, I think they're going to say this about me if they knew this. And it's not so much that they've actually said it to me. Sometimes it is, but quite often it's just, I think they would say this. And it's just really nasty stuff, right? So what's actually underneath all that? Like, what is the emotion underneath that? Because the shame is quite often not it's the top emotion. It's not the base. And so quite often it can be around fear, like fear of being unworthy, fear of like really ruining something. It can just be, just as we said, like, you know, unfulfilled expectation. Like it can completely be that, you know, and it's that whole like I'm not good enough to be in this world, right? So what is the things that are coming around for that? Brené Brown talks about shame resilience. Like you cannot defeat shame by hiding, because shame derives its power from being unspeakable. So shame is all about being hidden and like that you have to hide, that you're not worthy, that you shouldn't be seen, right? So practicing vulnerability by sharing your story with an empathetic person robs shame of its power. And if you don't feel safe or comfortable to share it with another person, this is where journaling can be really good. Because sometimes just writing it out or doing a visual journal or singing about it. I know someone who wrote a song. They always talk to me about they felt like they could sing okay, but they can't play guitar well. So it had, is it two chords? Like, I think that's the right way to say that. I'm very unmusical. And so they just kind of played ding, ding, ding, ding, ding, ding, ding, ding. Like it was the same thing over and over. And they made a song about like how they were so shameful as a person, like they shouldn't be on the planet. And so that's how they kind of owned up to that vulnerability of saying what their truth was. And it really helped them, right? So if you have someone to talk to, that's great. But a lot of times we're not in the space where we're ready, or we don't have someone around us that we feel comfortable doing that with. So yeah. And quite often, vulnerability is seen as a weakness, but it's not. Vulnerability is courage. Vulnerability is the most accurate measure of courage. Like you have to be so courageous to allow yourself to be vulnerable, especially with someone else. Like it's huge. But it's that thing of like, what else can we do, right? What are the things that if we realize that what's happening is we're starting to feel shame, like what do we do to help ourselves? Right? What can we do to, like, in the moment, what's the immediate thing? And one of the things I found really interesting is that whole idea of feeling into allowing myself to feel the emotion, allowing myself to feel the shame, allowing myself

to feel the vulnerability than feeling into like what is the stuff that's behind that, allowing it. Sometimes it's just allowing to feel those feelings and then just letting my thoughts flow back and forth. So I don't know if that sounds interesting on the radio. I was just waving my hands in front of my face back and forth. I'm a very visual person, so it doesn't work on the radio sometimes. So like my thoughts can flow through. And then like I notice as the thoughts are floating through while I'm allowing myself to feel those emotions. Of those emotions, what is mine? What is someone else's and what is something else's? So like, what is something that I actually believe about myself and it's actually truly? What are things that maybe I've heard from someone else or I think someone else would be thinking? And what is like, you know, what I think society thinks or I've heard in a movie or like, it's just, I don't even know where it comes from, but it's something that's coming up, right? So all the things that are not yours, all the things that are not true and believed by you, like return to sender. Just go flick your hand away and go, no, that's not mine. And then just look at the ones that are yours, right? If you can do that, it can make a huge difference. But it's also, it's that whole thing of what can we do around, like when the thoughts come up that we do believe. It's like, you know, if I was a real adult, my house would look like this. If I was a real adult, I'd have this much in savings. If I was a real adult, like, because I get quite a lot of shame around not being a real adult, like I'm, quote marks, because it's that thing of, like, I have this whole belief around, and it's so often society has told me that, like, you know, you're supposed to be married, have kids, own a house, have this much in savings, be able to do this thing, right? Be this weight, be this fit. It's so, I have quite often, sometimes I get stuck in a shame spiral around that I'm not achieved any of those, right? And then if I feel into allowing myself to feel that and like what's going on, like the background is that the fear, I have fear, and it's the fear of like that my life will always be a struggle, that it will always be hard, that I'm not good enough, that actually I truly am not enough, that I'm not worthy of love. And so it's that fear, right? So quite often if fear is our background, the thing to do is like what's an action we can take to help ourselves feel safe in that moment. Now, many times in the past, myself and Hayes have talked to you about spoon theory or even unified cutlery theory, which also works very well with this. So in that moment, when you've worked out what the background emotion is or the background thought or worry is there something you can do in this 10 seconds to support yourself around that, right? So if it's fear, like what is an action you can do to help yourself feel safe? What is an action that you can do in the moment and you're looking for something small and totally doable, right? Like it has to be very, like it has to be doable, right? That's why we're saying like in this 10 seconds, in this minute, like small space, right? Because you're not feeling great. We're not talking about like I'm going to go clean my room, start a savings account. You know, we're not doing big actions. We're doing I'm going to pick up this coffee cup and take it to the sink, tip out the old coffee and rinse it. That's it, right? That sort of level of action. What is the actions that would help? So quite often if it's, we're feeling fearful, like it's something that helps us feel safe. So it may not be related to things that you're actually talking about, right? But it might be another thing. So we're looking for what's an action that will give you a small spoon in that area? Or what is something that will help you take out a small fork? If you remember unified cutlery theory, forks are like challenges or things that make it hard to feel okay. So what is a small fork related to this that you could deal with in the moment? And it could be ringing and talking to someone. Later on, I'm gonna share a series of support lines. So sometimes that could be the thing, talking to someone online, a counselor or someone who's not connected to your life about like all the things that aren't working well, so you can have an external perspective can really help. Sometimes it's having a friend or a family member. Sometimes it's like spending time with your pet, right? Like what is it that will make a difference? And sometimes it can just be making a list in your head of like counteracting arguments, right? Sometimes I have this whole thing about like quite often my bedroom is a complete like tip. It's a total mess. Like it's just not organized at all. And because I have a queen size bed and there's only ever me in the bed. Like so the other half of the bed ends up being the space where things live.
right?

And so I've had many people over the years talk to me about, like, you got to tidy up your bed, you got to make your bed. And I'm like, I realized that actually, yes, I could find a home for those things. I could put them all away. That would probably be really good, and then I'd fit in with the, you know, the population, the way, the right way to do things. But actually, generally, the only things that are over there on my bed are the things that I'm like, I want close to hand. They're the things that I actually want

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stopped him and said, "You're going to Muhammad, maybe it's better for you to go and look what's happening in your own house." He knew what was happening, or he guessed. He raced back home. And when he threw open the door of his own house, there he finds the local blacksmith reading from the Quran to his own sister. He was so upset. He went and whacked her on the face, a real blow. Sent her sprawling on the ground, blood coming out of her face. They all got up and ran. And then he stood there, a little remorseful. He knew he shouldn't have done such a nasty thing as beat up his own sister. And then he saw the Quran on the ground. And he went and picked it up. It was open to Surah 20, chapter 20. And he read chapter 20. And he said these words, "How fine and noble is this speech," he said wonderingly. And this Muslim was felled or brought to his knees by the beauty of the Quran, which reached through his passionate hatred and prejudice to an inner receptivity that he had not been aware of. You know what he did? He put the sword back in its sheath, walked down the street to where Muhammad was, knelt before him, and he said, "From now I am a Muslim, converted in 1 hour just by reading the Quran." Wow. Amazed? Of course we should be. There's something there that really can envelop and grip a person. And in the Quran, Muhammad is often called the Ummi Prophet, the unlettered prophet. Why? Because it is said that Muhammad was illiterate. He could neither read nor write. Imagine a person who cannot read or write, bringing such wonderful prose that it can convert a determined enemy in 1 hour. The language of the Quran then is amazing, exquisitely beautiful, and possibly supernatural. Hinduism, it's deep philosophy. The National Geographic says this: "Hindu sages gave to mankind one of the most sophisticated systems of philosophy ever devised. It's a blend of religion, ethics, civil codes, medicine, mathematics, astronomy, and other natural sciences." Let me tell you just one little bit of information that you get from there. In relationship to the periods of time, there is something in the writing known as kalpa. A kalpa is one segment of time. It is 4.2 billion years, one kalpa. At the other end of the spectrum are kashta. A kashta is a small period. Do you know how small it is? 300 millionth of a second. And this is written in literature thousands of years old. How did they measure 100 millionths of a second? I don't know. The only thing we have today that can correspond to these kind of time periods are the radioisotope half-lives. Like I had mentioned earlier, the half-life of uranium-238 is 4.53 billion years. And the half-lives of bosons and the fermions, they are 100 millionth of a second. Amazing, this information being there. And so when you blend it into all that they are saying of mathematics and medicine and civics and everything else, Hindu philosophy will be acknowledged as amazing, deep and brilliant and possibly supernatural. Buddhism, there are three features. It's vast, detailed and mysterious. The Pali canon, Pali is a language, fills 45 huge volumes. The Chinese scriptures consist of 100 volumes of 1,000 closely printed pages each, while the Tibetan extends to 325 volumes. So the Indian, Chinese, and the Tibetan Buddhist writings, you put them together, total about 470,000 pages. Can you imagine the vastness of it? And despite the vastness, there is a great deal of detail. For example, this is how you identify the Lord Gautama Buddha's body, or any Buddha's body. The Lord's body had 32 marks of a superman and was adorned with the 80 subsidiary characteristics. He was endowed with the 18 special dharmas of a Buddha, mighty with the 10 powers.

0: of Atatagata and in possession of the four grounds of self-confidence. See how detailed, absolutely detailed. The monks were subject to 250 rules known as Pratimoksha rules. And they had a prayer for forgiveness which ran something like this and which they had to repeat morning and evening. May I be freed at all times from the four states of woe, the three scourges, the eight wrong circumstances, the five enemies, the four deficiencies, the five misfortunes, and quickly attain the path. And you don't just say three scourges, you mention the three, and so you have to go through all of them in detail. So it's vast, detailed, as well as mysterious. The bulk of this literature is couched in a deliberately mysterious language which would convey nothing to the average reader. Here's one statement. The realization that undifferentiated emptiness is the sole absolute truth. Nirvana is therefore that mental state in which one realizes that all things are really non-existent. It's extremely difficult to really use logic or reason when you read these kind of statements. So it is mysterious. Buddhism then has amazing, awesome, mysterious, possibly supernatural. I've put the Judeo-Christian again because of this feature, the writing. It contains writings from quite a few types of authors. The spectrum of authors defies any coherent classification. Kings, military generals, peasants, philosophers, fishermen, tax collectors, poets, musicians, statesmen, scholars, shepherds, farmers. But the point really of the feature that I am trying to present is this. There are attesting cross-references between authors. Say of the Old Testament, for example, Daniel says, I, Daniel, understood by the books the number of the years specified by the word of the Lord through Jeremiah the prophet. What's he saying? He was moved to write by a source that he called the Lord. And he's attesting that the same Lord also spoke to Jeremiah decades ago. So the source was both for Daniel and Jeremiah. The similar picture is found in the New Testament. Like Peter writes, as also our beloved brother Paul, according to the wisdom given him, has written to you. So where did Paul get his wisdom? From a certain place called the Lord. And Peter states that all he had ever written also came from the Lord. And then between authors of the New and the Old Testament, for example, Matthew writes, so all this was done that it might be fulfilled, which was spoken by the Lord through the prophet Isaiah. In other words, Matthew.
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0: 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Hi everyone, please welcome with me Marc Alcobé-Taló from Spain. Marc has been an expert himself for quite a while. He has been living in Germany for 4 years, then now currently living in Greece for 3 years, and is about to move to Italy very soon. Marc also made it his mission to explore other expert stories and share it with his podcast, which is called the Expat Expert Podcast, which I will also mark in the show notes for everyone to find. But first of all, thank you so much, Marc, to make some time and to wake up early for me to have this call and to share your own story.
1: Thank you for inviting me to talk. It's always a pleasure to be on the other side of the story, not always interviewing, but also sharing a little bit. That's nice.
0: Exactly. It's amazing to have someone who is also a podcaster and sharing their own expertise and experience, but also being an expert, which is just fitting right into my topic as well. So it's kind of a double win where I can learn something not just about being an expert, but also about interviewing experts like I do. So let's dive into your story first. How did you become an expert in the first place?
1: Sure. I had it the easy way, to be honest. Like I got a job offer and I moved already with a job, and I was kind of relocated from my company to work with a client in Germany. So I'm a designer. I do websites, this UX UI design, which is basically related with website and application design, mobile applications. So back in the day, I was working in Barcelona for a company who had clients all around Europe and the world, let's say like this. And one day just said, okay, we have a position in Germany. Who wants to apply for that? Can go. And of course, you get a German salary. And that was a rather attractive thing. So at that point of time, of course, for me, it was a good moment also, let's say like this. I was 22 or 23 years old. So I was quite young. I didn't have anything that bind me to stay in Barcelona, for example, at that point of time. I finished my career, my university. I finished more or less everything. So it was a good moment also, let's say like this.
0: Yeah. So you didn't hesitate at any moment. It was pretty much an opportunity that opened up and you just took it. Have you thought about going abroad and living abroad before this offer came up?
1: Yeah, actually, that's one of the things that I probably forced or enforced a little bit more the decision. It was that when I had the opportunity to do an Erasmus, I didn't take it because of multiple reasons. And I kind of regret that decision at that point of time, like of not going.

0: to study abroad. So when I got the opportunity to be abroad for working, it was already, the decision was already taken. No, so I always wanted to leave for some time. I also never thought it would be like 8 years of my life already, but it's that's another story. But yeah, of course, like it was always in the back of my mind to be somewhere around and living abroad and exploring a little bit. Yeah, for sure.
1: Nice. And just for people who don't know what Erasmus is pretty much just from uni that you can have like an overseas year where you go to another university and study there. Is that correct?
0: Yes, correct. Yeah, that's the, I think it's now the European, but they have conventions also with other universities from America, from all around the world, actually. So basically you have the opportunity to spend, depending on the program, but 6-8 months up to 1 year, I think, studying abroad. And then basically it convalidates the credits that you would have for studying in your own university, doing it somewhere else. But yeah. I missed that train, let's say like this.
1: And after Germany, why did you decide to go to Greece?
0: So that was more like a love-related story, let's say like this. I mean, my girlfriend, it's a German, so we met in Frankfurt. Yeah. I think it was my second year in Frankfurt already. That time she was the one who got a job offer here because she's an archaeologist. Right. So
1: That's
0: it makes
1: cool.
0: sense. So basically I followed her. Luckily enough, at that point of time, I was already working in a remote environment. Luckily enough, that means that COVID happened. Everyone was more or less remote, let's say like this. I never went back to the office. I just switched to complete remote mode. I set up my own nice office at home, and I never went back to an office since after COVID, let's say like this.
1: Wow. I mean, it makes it so much easier to actually live abroad, right? If you have a remote job, you don't really have to worry about going into an office or to... Yeah, need to be at a certain place and to resign from your job. You can just kind of move it around, which is great. So I assume you just kept the same job from one country to the next country?
0: Yes, absolutely. Yeah. Luckily enough, I work for a German company who works fully remote. And that's one of the biggest advantages. Like they allow you to work from whatever you want, always with a little bit of like whatever there is a time zone difference. It makes it more difficult depending on how much you are in the decision making. No, so if you are a little bit more required to take decisions with other people and that influences, and half of the team is in Germany, you are required to be somewhere time zone wise that you can be there when the team is there. But besides that, pretty much flexibility to work from whatever. And it's also very nice because it happens to be a way of meeting people in other places. So, and meeting people from other places. And that's very cool inside of a single company, which is also culturally interesting. Let's say like this.
1: Yeah, absolutely. I've heard that now more and more companies are actually trying to get people back on site and try to not have the remote work anymore. Do you think that would ever happen with your position?
0: Well, in the current company, that's very difficult because we don't even have offices. So they don't have anywhere where they could bring us back. I think this is happening mainly with international companies right now, like bigger companies who are taking their people back because they already had the offices or still were renting these offices, and then suddenly they have empty offices and they don't understand why they have that properties at all, or that's not beneficial for the company. In our case, actually, it's a company that has been working remote before COVID. So it's 10 years or nearly 10 years of working remote. Therefore, we already don't have that. We

0: have very integrated culture of remote working. It works very well for us, to be honest. And the culture, it's part of it. So it's already that integrated that if you try to bring the company back inside, I think it will fail because everyone is so used to work remote that they will say, no, they will jump to somewhere else.
1: Yeah, I get that. And the German salary came just with it. Like, are you still on the German salary?
0: Yes. It's one of the perks, of course. Like when you can maintain salaries from countries like, I don't know, Germany, Denmark, all the Scandinavians, for parts on Netherlands, or even France has higher salaries than the Mediterranean countries like Greece or Spain or Italy. It's a big perk that you are capable of maintaining that salary and then. Living in the nice side, I don't know if calling it nice. Of course, all these countries also have their own problems. But for me, it's like going back home. Greece was already that. Like it was like, okay, from Germany, things are a little bit different. I had a very good time in Germany. My girlfriend is German. At the end, it's not that I have anything against that. But it's true that lifestyle, it's very different. It's a whole different story. Yeah. I don't know. It's Greece felt more like home, the ways of doing things, the Mediterranean style, going out for a coffee and everywhere. It's outside in the squares and drinking and chatting until late night. And it's a different story. It's a different
1: world. Yeah, yeah. Life happens more outside. Like, as you said, you go out at night, you have like, more around food as well, community, and you just spend so much more time talking and connecting to people, I think. Not that we don't do that in Germany, but in general, it's not that much of our culture, I can see. Like, I know. So I understand that it's more home for you in Greece, yeah.
0: It's only not, I would say it's not that it's not in the culture to go out because of course, like when you arrive Christmas, for example, and there is the Christmas markets, everyone is there and everyone has these kind of things, but it's more like, okay, there is occasions for doing that. And then during the week, pretty much if it's a week, work week, then you will stay at home. Yes or yes. Mainly for two reasons, either like the restaurants and bars are not open during that days either, or like they close early. Here in Athens, also the size of the city, it's very different. This is a 7 million people city, enormous, but it happens things every day at every hour. Like if you want to stay non-sleeping forever in Athens, you have the capacity of being doing something all the time, which in Germany, Sundays, everything is closed. That's it. Like,
1: That will be such, even for me now, because in New Zealand, everything is open on Sunday as well. That will be a different culture shock for me again, because I'm not used to it anymore. So now going back on a Sunday and everything is closed, I will be like, so what are we doing? How did you get inspired to start your own podcast then? And how did you come up with that topic or the idea that you want to interview other experts?
0: So basically back in the day, I mean, I call it COVID kit, but it was a COVID kit actually. Like I had the tools, I had the microphones, I had some stuff at home. I was doing stand-up comedy back in the day. In Frankfurt and here in Greece, I played a little bit around, but back in the day in Frankfurt, I was starting to do again stand-up comedy and I had some gigs here and there, open mics mainly, and suddenly they closed everything. So of course, because of COVID, and I was like, okay, I need to talk. I'm a very talkative person. So how can I make it that I talk and not with the walls and I don't annoy my girlfriend too much talking all the time? I always wanted to do some kind of production on my own, call it podcast, call it video, call it whatever it might come at that point of time. I think it was easier for me to do it in a podcast format.

0: and it grow up to be video podcast, to be more like a whole bundle of sets of like social media, everything, no? So it has much more than just the podcast right now. But back in the day, it was very much like audio based and sitting down. And I think I didn't think about the format too much, to be honest.
1: Yeah.
0: I just had a very international surrounding in Frankfurt, because it's a very international city. So I started interviewing my friends, to be honest. Like that's how the whole thing started. My best friend still lives in Frankfurt. She's also from Barcelona. So I interviewed her first, then I started interviewing friends, then friends of friends, and then it escalated to moments where people were talking to me in Instagram or whatever, saying, hey, I also live here, or I also live there. And then it's when it popped up to be also interviewing people online, so not anymore in person. And yeah, that's basically how it grew. It was called under another name. So back in the time it was called The Ausländer as a podcast, but mainly because I was interviewing expats. So The Ausländer, for those who doesn't speak German, basically means the immigrant in German. And it was because I was interviewing expats in Germany, not because I wanted to limit it, but when interviewing people everywhere, it didn't make any sense anymore to call it like that. Also because finding The Ausländer in Spotify is not easy if you don't speak German. So that's when I switched it, when I came here to Greece, to call it Expat Experts. And then I started interviewing people around the world. I didn't limit it or geolocalize it to a single country, but rather like open interviews.
1: Yeah. So the question on how you find people is also a little bit like, it's not just you finding them, it's also them approaching you. Is that correct?
0: Yeah, there is a little bit of back and forward, let's say like this. There is some profiles that are more strategic for me in the sense of like, I don't know, someone who is an Instagrammer or influencer, and people who are a little bit on the high end of getting new subscribers or getting new listeners, let's say like this. That's more me approaching them. Then there is also a fair amount of people that I know, because I also like to doing some of the interviews in person. That's something that I enjoy, like setting up a little bit the studio and the microphones and then sitting down with someone without the screen in between and the whole thing. So that's majority of the people who I interview live are either friends or friends of a friend or someone who knows someone else and this kind of stuff. No, so or even random people that I also contact that I also geolocalize like a little bit, like that's the only time that I do that. Let's say like, okay, I'm in Athens. Let me check who is doing content online about Athens and living here and try to catch these people. And then there is the whole part of people approaching me. And that's basically in two ways, like either social media. I'm pretty open to people like to say, hey, I listen to your podcast or I listen a couple of episodes. I think I fit. I would like to participate, whatever. And then, of course, we discuss it. The only requirement that I have is that you live for some time abroad. And that's the only thing that I ask from people. So eventually, if you have any story to tell, pretty open to it. And last but not least, I think that's worth mentioning, I'm part of a network now of a podcast network, which is also a platform that it's called Podmatch. It's a US based network, but basically what they do, they have a whole community. They have podcasts on their own, like expertise talks about podcasting and how to do. They even have like a proper course on how to do podcasting, and it helps you to set up a podcast if you're starting from scratch. But one of the most important or most interesting parts is that they have a platform. I like to call it like the Tinder of podcasting, let's say like this. So it's like a database of guests and hosts of podcasts, and then you give match or not to people.

0: you analyze, you have a full profile of these persons, and then basically it provides you with guests and hosts of podcasts. And that's also a nice way of discovering people or accessing people that maybe you would not have that easy.
1: Yeah, absolutely.
0: Must say that a lot of people are in United States or they are American, but it's a good platform to also use if you don't have that recurrent amount of people that you need.
1: Yeah.
0: It's pretty simple to use. It's like really like a match or not match with the people, and that's all. Like,
1: Do you have to pay for that, or is that free?
0: Yes, there is a quote both for host and guests. Like the host one, it's relatively cheap, I would say. I would think it's like around $6 per month or something like this. But as a host, you receive money when you interview people. That's also one of the big advantages.
1: Interesting.
0: If you do one recording per month, you are recovering the investment. That's for sure. Like, I'm not saying that you do your salary with it. You need to interview a lot of people for that, but they pay an amount of money. It differs. I think it's up to $25 for interview, or $30 per interview, up to that. Like, so depending on the length and how many people has interviewed that guest, etc. So
1: yeah,
0: it has a return. So yeah, you pay, but at least they pay you back, let's say, like this.
1: Yeah. Oh, that's very cool. And this is also how other podcast hosts kind of connect with, like, it's like, as you said, Tinder, you mix and match. You can also say, no, thank you, this is not quite for me, or, you just connect if it's a match from both sides?
0: Yes, exactly. So eventually the guest needs to say yes, and the host needs to say yes. So there is a whole bunch of people who are interested. Of course, majority of the guests who are willing to be interviewed as a guest, they have something to explain. So you need to consider that these people at the end, I don't know, they just released a book, or they just are producing something. No, they are musicians and they are doing their new album, and then they want to use also a little bit your podcast to promote whatever they need to promote. So
1: Yeah,
0: I mean, you need to have that in consideration for sure, because if not, why you register to be a guest on podcast if you don't have anything to share or you love talking? I also had guests who it was just like, no, I don't have anything to sell or promote. It's just that I love playing my story. Good, nice also, you know, like, good for you. But of course, if they don't match the criteria, then I have a lot of people that I directly say no from this because they don't meet the criteria of having lived for some time abroad. Yeah. So I just reject that match, and that's it. Like, the profiles already like have a system behind, like all these matching dating apps. At the end, it already takes a little bit checks what you require from the guests, and already like propose you a specific guests with the profile that you need. So it works pretty nice. Yeah.
1: Do you have to have, as a host, like a certain amount of listeners or followers to be eligible to be a host? No.
0: No. That's the beauty of this one. Like, for entering the network, yes. But that's different. Like, you can still register to PodMatch. You can still enter the system. You can still enter the courses online, like the how to podcast, how to monetize, how to do all of that. You can enter the community also. Yeah. All of that doesn't have any requirement. The podcast network, it's a little bit more, okay, not... I don't think there is an amount of listeners, but rather more like episodes that you need to release and that you need to be inside of their platform already to be part of the network. But the network is where you connect. If your interest is more into connecting with other hosts and talking with other podcasters who explain their story and they can help you with things, the network is a little bit better than the podmatch.com website.
1: Yeah, yeah.
0: The network is really

0: where the meetings and I don't know, there is a podcast mixer, for example, where you meet other hosts and then you talk about, I don't know. I'm frustrated today because at the end, it's also about sharing frustration sometimes. Like, okay, this is not going how I was expecting to go and all of that. So that's also helpful.
1: That's really cool that those things exist. Thank you for explaining. I did not know about it. back to your guests, since you also interview a lot of experts with all sorts of stories, because that's what I do as well. And we have quite a few things in common, because I also started interviewing my friends. And I also then had friends of friends, and then I started doing more online, and then I started having random people or people I find on Instagram. So we have quite a few things in common there. Have you noticed any commonalities of all of those experts that you actually interviewed, of certain things that are always kind of the same, like challenges everyone faces, no matter where you live, pretty much?
0: Absolutely. I think there is a top five, I would say, that it's always recurrent in there. The clear one and the one that appears most commonly, it's language barriers. And especially in countries like Germany or Greece, for us, for example, that come from Latin-based languages. So people who goes from, I don't know, from France to Italy, the base is more or less the same, and you don't take that much. But when you change the whole grammatic, the whole core of a language, then it becomes a conflict, and that's a very recurrent one. I'm also an expert on that because I jumped from Germany to Greece, so maybe the two most complex languages in whole Europe, or in the European Union at least. So it has been a whole story for myself, but I think a lot of the people who I interview also talks about this. Related to that, it always comes the bureaucracy, because in certain countries, if you don't speak the language, doing the bureaucratic processes to register, to, I don't know, to buy a car or a motorbike, or even the easy things that should be easy, like, I don't know, like getting into a hospital or getting a doctor and all of that, can become complex. And it's worse when you don't speak the language at all. So bureaucracy is definitely the other big topic that reappears commonly. I would say the third one, and one of the big ones, it's this whole stress of making friends or making deeper connections than just some random people, both meeting international people and local people, I would say. From my own experience, but also from people who I interviewed, I think I learned that there is people who wants to be in a bubble, and these people are relatively not my kind of friends at the end. And people who prefers to really explore, let's say, like this, and connect a little bit deeper. But that doesn't mean that these people wants to only meet locals. They also want to meet expats who are having their same struggles, the same opinions, the same, like, I don't know, to have their circles of international and local people. So having this set up, it's complex, and I don't think that majority of the ways of making friends, it's working that well right now. So this whole meetups, this whole, which is a very recurrent topic also, like meeting in a bar with 100 experts for having a drink with no common ground between you, but alcohol, and that kind of events being a life Tinder, because that's what it is somehow. It's just like sometimes it's just like everyone trying to crash with everyone, and it's just like, okay, I don't know what happens with the people that we already have partners. Like, we don't really need to socialize at that level anymore. So it's difficult to make deep connections. It's relatively easy to meet other expats, meet local people who are interested in expats, let's say like this. But Making the deep connection is another story.

0: And I really think that when you enter this, I don't know, meetup circles, you enter there. And if you make a deep connection with one person, you don't go back to the meetup because you already have that connection there for you. These two people are going somewhere else and that's it. So making deep friends in a new country, it's difficult. I would say that's one of the biggest challenges. So a lot of people are feeling alone or not really connecting to the countries. And that's mainly when they come, the idea of, okay, what the hell I'm doing here? Why I'm in this country, in the other part of the world? I miss my family. I miss my old friends and I want to go back, which normally leads to the whole other problem, which is repatriation at the end. Getting out of your country, it's hard. But coming back after some years outside, it's also hard because how you left that state. I mean, I'm not even the same person that I left. I was 22. Now I'm 30 years old. So I'm not the same. Why would my environment and my friends be the same in Barcelona? Yeah. They are not. They are also grown and they are having their lives and they continued without you. And nobody's preparing you for a welcome party when you come back home, let's say, like this. it's hard, but it's the reality. I would say that's the common topics that I've talked or discussed the most.
1: Makes sense. Yeah, absolutely. It's so interesting to see how those topics you just mentioned came up just recently in my last episodes as well, because it is a thing that comes up, especially considering how important and how hard it can be to go back home. I just really thought that's so much more important to talk sometimes about than living abroad, because a lot of people who are living abroad also will go back home one day. Not everyone, but this topic hasn't been discussed really a lot. It's like, of course, there are a lot of challenges of living abroad, no doubt. We all know that, you know that, I know that. But the challenge of going back home is just a whole different topic. And it's at least as hard as living abroad, or even harder. And we don't talk about it enough. So it's good that more and more people pick it up. And my last guest was even making like her career out of it, which is great to be able to help people with repatriation. So thank you for sharing those commonalities. What would you think have you learned from interviewing experts for yourself personally or for your podcast as well?
0: Oof, podcast groans, I think there is a lot. Like my podcast has grown crazy exponentially. Like, as I said, I started with audio only, then I switched it to video because I start finding that people also has their own gestures, their own way of talking, and that's really, really important to understand their cultural backgrounds and their moving of the hands, the expressions, the thing. It's for me also a way of seeing it, and when you see someone who is not fitting that much in the environment that you are living in, or seeing someone who is very expressive, like with the hands, limiting themselves because they are in Germany, for example, and they don't want to look like crazy. All of that was lost. So I would say that was one of the biggest things. From interviewing people, I cannot really say that I have made good friends through interviewing people, or people that I meet a lot afterwards with my guests, let's say, like this, or I hang out with people who are in my podcast, because it's not true. But of course, I get the experience of knowing from other people and having the resources also sometimes for certain things. So, their story just give a context to something that you see on social media, you know, like, I don't know, I interview someone who is a food expert, and then I see their reels. Okay, good, whatever. I can follow her or not, taking consideration that restaurant or not. But once I interview that person and I meet her either online or in person, the whole region.

0: motivation changed, and therefore I know her story, and probably I know why she's doing that and how she arrived to do that. And that gives an extra value. Because the challenges, the facings or whatever, I already passed through that. It's more like, okay, remembering on that episode, that person said that, and it says, okay, I don't know, treat repatriation as an expatriation. Typical sentence, yeah. For repatriation, for example. So maybe I remember that when I go back home, if I ever go back home. And that's important, no? Also. So it's more like bits and pieces of episodes that I have in the back of my mind, and then it helps me to remember when I face some difficulties or when I need to take some decisions, and I remember, okay, I'm considering doing that, so I'm interviewed that person, and she had expertise on that, so maybe I contact that person again, or I just use the episode and re-listen to that, and yeah, it's a pond of resources, let's say, like this, like
1: like knowledge you share, but also you can always go back to. True.
0: Absolutely.
1: Have you ever made friends with your guests? Like, are you still in contact with some and actually build deeper connections with some of your guests?
0: I would say that only the ones who were friends before that are still friends right now. Like, I still had a lot of the people who I interviewed who were friends before, and therefore they're still friends, and there it just deepened our connection. I think with the people who I met a bit, but I didn't met a lot. So I don't know, some people who came and it was more like, okay, I talk about the podcast and they were like, oh, I would love to share this story. And we were in a bar or whatever. And then I happen to know them better through the podcast. And now we have a deeper connection that, yes,
1: yeah,
0: from a perspective of saying, oh, someone contact me in Instagram or I contact an influencer and suddenly we are now hanging out. No, it hasn't happened yet.
1: Yeah, yeah.
0: Never close the door to that, but yet.
1: Yeah. Never say never. There's only
0: exactly
1: a first time for everything.
0: Yes, absolutely. Hopefully, we'll see.
1: Yeah, you never know. And where do you see your podcast going in the next wee while, maybe a few years?
0: So right now, I did the rebranding, I did the change, I focalized much more into YouTube. So that's basically my main focus right now, also because strategically wise, YouTube has a better monetization than other platforms right now. So it's the only one that really is paying their creators. You need to meet a certain criteria, and I'm on my way to try to meet this criteria, like amount of subscribers, amount of watching hours, etc., etc. So it's going definitely into the direction of video podcasting more than podcasting alone, let's say, like this. I don't think I will ever like close the audio only, because it's easy to produce in that sense. Like, as soon as I have the video, which is the difficult part to do, audio comes pretty much with it. So it will be always there, but the main focus right now is video. I'm switching, or I actually already finalized to record the what I call the season one. So I did 25 episodes. Which I will be releasing until March 2025. And then from that, the idea would be to change a little bit the format, maybe not the format itself, so the topic will be around the same, but I would have some extra sections, make it a little bit more, I don't know, crisp, more entertaining, trying to bring a little bit of a fun into it. So I'm already recording with the new structure, new script of the episodes. Let's see how it will work.
1: Nice.
0: And that will be season two, which would be also another change, which I'm trying to like do seasonality episodes now. So I will release a bundle of, I don't know, 13, 15 episodes, and then So more or less in 6 months I will be releasing, and then in 6 months I will be producing. So I have a little bit of time to manage everything, because I have a full-time job. I have other things to do. I have a house, a family. I play football. I do, woodwork. I do a lot of things. And then I need time also for myself sometimes. So yeah, that's basically the changes that are coming right now. Yeah.
1: Yeah. Nice. But the people you want to interview are staying the same. It's still about people who are living abroad or having an abroad experience.
0: Yes, it will remain the focus on the expats. I'm considering, although I haven't taken a decision yet, of producing the same format in Catalan, in my mother tongue, because there is no, so it will be a separate show. But I need to decide if I have the time and the capacities and the strength to do to maintain two podcasts in parallel in two different languages. But it's I don't know. We'll see.
1: Yeah, especially after what you just said, with all the things you actually have on and you are doing, then well, it will be interesting to see. I actually have a friend who is from Greece, and maybe she would be interested to listen to it. She was my boss for a while and left she came to live in New Zealand for probably more than 10 years, and now she is back in Greece. So I'm sure she would be not just super keen on listening to it, but also maybe a good guest to interview. Who knows?
0: Definitely. As I said, always open to interview people. So if you have anyone who wants to talk in the podcast, that I'm more than open for it. So
1: thank you so much. I usually end every episode with my quick three questions, which is summing it up a little bit and bringing it to a nice end. And it's pretty much about answering it in short ways. So one word, one sentence answers. And I usually ask pretty much the same question to every guest, and the answers sometimes surprise. So let's see how it is for you. Question number one. What do you miss the most from Spain?
0: Family. And sometimes food, I would say, but mainly family, and especially when your grandpas are getting old and all of that. So family.
1: Yeah. I feel that a lot. Hits home. Definitely. Question number two, which food place or activity would you recommend people who want to come to Athens?
0: Well, Athens is a food city in general. So generically, everywhere you stay, you eat, you will eat well, and you will drink well, and you can eat and drink at whatever hour you want. If I want to give you a specific recommendation, probably will be a restaurant called L'Ostre Cucina, which is relatively close to Acropolis, and they modernized a little bit the Greek cuisine. So it's a very good restaurant.
1: Awesome. Thank you. I hope someone will try it out and let us know how it was, if it was a good recommendation.
0: Hopefully, yes.
1: I will let you know. And last question, what advice would you give someone as an expat or who wants to move abroad?
0: Try to grab one of your hobbies that can be done collectively and do it from day one. Arrive to a place, contact local places where they do whatever you like to do. So either if it's reading books, ceramics, playing football, bowling, whatever, just grab one of your hobbies and do it from day one, because that's the way of connecting with local people and non-local people who like something that you like. It's not only a matter of meeting for a random drink. You have something more than just that. So definitely that's my biggest recommendation.
1: Awesome. Thank you so much. It reminds me a lot on Anna Roberts, who is like helping with the mindset shift of
0: Yeah.
1: having a better life abroad.

0: And it's true. It makes more sense to actually do something that you enjoy anyways. And it will come naturally that you have connections, that you meet people with same interests. And it's just such a good advice. Thank you so much. And thank
1: Absolutely.
0: you so much for the time and for sharing it and for giving us a little bit of an insight of your own experience of being a podcaster, but also talking to other experts. So thanks a lot, Mark.
1: Thanks a lot for inviting me to the show. It was a very nice conversation.
0: Yeah, thank you so much. And I hope that anyone else is also enjoying the conversation. And I hope I hear you next time. Bye.
1: Bye.

0: Greetings, I am Barry. Are there things you have wondered about? What happens when we die? What do mediums do? Are there such things as flying saucers or extraterrestrials? And how can you heal a person when you're not even in the room? These are some of the things we will explore on The Voice Within every Thursday at 1 p.m. So listen to The Voice Within to answer your questions or reach further enlightenment. 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
1: Welcome to Jalsa Fiji Radio, our KYC segment. This is Program Director Vinesh. And today I have this pleasure of interviewing MP Hamish Campbell. Thank you, sir, for coming to the studio for this particular segment. The idea of this interview is it's not an election campaign, but it is rather for our audience to know you better. You are quite popular. I mean, you've been around and we see you around. But this one is more to encourage our people to vote and to know their candidates even better. And before we proceed, we would like to express our gratitude to Plains Media and to our knowledge partner, Christchurch Bengali Community. We are quite grateful to Arpan, who is here in our studio today. So thank you, Arpan, for coming. So to begin with this program, a brief introduction. As you might already be aware, Dr. Hamish Campbell is a New Zealand politician and a member of parliament, and he is a representative for the National Party. And what I understand from my Google research, that you are a medical researcher and lecturer, and you actually also have a family orchard business as well. So let's begin. So what the way we run the program is we'll give it like 15 minutes. In the first 10 minutes, we'll just try to know you so you can share with us as much as you possibly can in 10 minutes about yourself. And then in

0: 5 minutes, we'll try to ask a few questions, and then we'll end up. And of course, I know you have a busy schedule, so we'll try to make it clean, 15 minutes. So let's start with a simple question. What is your favorite team?
1: Yeah. Well, of course, the Crusaders are about to kick off against the Blues tonight. So, of course, got my Crusader scarf on. We're in the Plains FM studio, which is, of course, right next to the stadium. So I think it's quite an apt time to be doing this interview.
0: Thank you, Hamish. And just to know more about you, as I've said, what we know is what we see on Google, but we would like to hear from the house's mouth, yeah. As you said. Yeah. So then let's talk about yourself. So a little bit about your background.
1: Yes. No, I was born here in Christchurch and grew up in the Isle of Electorate. I think it's a pretty special place, the Isle of Electorate. Went to Christchurch Boys High School, where I was a deputy head boy back in 1997, so you can probably work out how old I am. I am from that. And then went down to the University of Otago, where I did a PhD in cancer and viruses. So back in the early 2000s, wrote about coronaviruses in my PhD thesis. So it's the last couple of years through the pandemic have been kind of quite interesting for me. After I finished my PhD, I was recruited over to a medical research institute in Sydney called the Children's Medical Research Institute. So I was in researching cancer and why cancer cells rise, especially at a young age, and then moved into the autoimmune space and worked in the field of multiple sclerosis. So it's a disease where your immune system attacks your brain and spinal cord. During that time, got married to my wife, who actually comes from Ashburton, so not too far away, and we have two daughters. And just as the pandemic was really kicking off, decided to move back to Christchurch. We wanted our children to grow up here. We think it's a pretty special place. So we moved back. We have a bit of a share in an organic apple orchard out in Yaltis, which is actually also in the Island electorate. So it's a bit of a rural electorate, I try and joke with some of my colleagues. And my wife also has an online floristry business, which is focused on sustainability and trying to use seasonal flowers and nothing that can't degrade. So, yeah, have my fingers in a few pies, both in the health space, but we've also had our own business. I will still do. So, yeah, I think it gives me a wide range of experience kind of going into Parliament. So I have the goal now of being the best local MP that I can be. And I think that everybody in the ILM electorate should, no matter wherever they're born, should be heard, should be seen, and should be represented. And that's the job. And I love it.
0: Thank you, Hamish. And just because the number of things you've mentioned, so which one would be your favorite, running a business or being who you are today?
1: look, it's a huge honor to be the Member of Parliament for Ireland. It takes hard work to become a Member of Parliament, but it is a true honor and a privilege. It's a fascinating education into how our country works, and you get to meet some amazing people, and you get to meet some amazing communities, just like yourselves.
0: And looking at your constituency, especially Ireland, what has gone quite well in the last, say, 3 years, Tim?
1: I am paid to be biased, but I think it's a great electorate. There's not many electorates in the country that have drafts, lions, an airport, a university. The university, of course, is going absolute gangbusters. I think they're predicting about 28,000 students to be at the University of Canterbury. So I think there's a huge growth in the ILM electorate. And so it's a great honour to represent the area.
0: Yeah. And your future aspirations, like what else would you like to see more happening? Or maybe make it a general, like New Zealand, what do you think?
1: Often people ask me, you're a scientist, why on earth would you go into politics? But it's actually really, I think New Zealand has huge potential. I think a lot of Kiwis have huge potential. I think we should be doing more in the research and development space. If we look at our advanced aerospace industry.

0: industry here in New Zealand. It is now worth more than our wine industry. And so I think if we can just harness some of these innovations, I think that we could lift the quality of life for all New Zealanders. And so really, it's one of the driving forces to kind of get into politics is kind of help accelerate that research and development. Also mentioned, I worked in the cancer space and also the autoimmune space. And so another big driver, because I was working in Australia, seeing what they did, is that they fund far more pharmaceutical interventions. So that has been the key focus for me. And this term, we, of course, initially in one of the early budgets, allocated an extra $604 million to pharmaceutical interventions. That has meant there's now 33 new cancer medications and a total of about 57 new medications. And in this last budget, which was just last week, we also contributed another $54 million to that, to Pharmac. So I think those are things that really are driving forces of why I got into politics.
1: I see. And when we talk about these specific medical issues that people have, how do you rank in, like, New Zealand? Are we improving good, or are we kind of not really up there?
0: Yeah, look, I think our health system is still under pressure. I think we are making good ground, getting some of the wait list down. But I think one of the big things we need to do is continue to train our workforce so we can actually have the doctors and nurses that we require. So there's a whole lot of work in the workforce space that we need to do to make sure that we have highly trained people.
1: Mm-hmm. Is it correct that we do train people over here, but then we lose them?
0: Yeah, look, some will go overseas, but mind you, also a bit like myself, I went overseas for a period and came back. And look, that gave me experience that I'd probably never be able to get here in New Zealand. So I think we want to have a system where people are free to go overseas, gain that experience, but we want to make sure we have a system that attracts them back. So it is a little bit give and take, and I think there's great experience to be gained overseas, but we want to have that system that people want to come back to.
1: Thank you, Hamish, and you would obviously appreciate that this particular interview that we're having would be mostly targeted towards our community.
0: Yes, absolutely.
1: Like Indians, when we talk about those communities, what would your thoughts be? Because we all agree that the number is increasing.
0: Yes,
1: so
0: absolutely.
1: Do we have enough room for them, or have you got any thoughts?
0: Look, 31% of the island electorate was born overseas. So yes, it is a big part of the island community. I love going to a lot of these cultural events. You probably see me at a lot of them. I think it really helps add the diversity to Christchurch. And once again, it kind of comes back to kind of my core goal of making sure that no matter where someone is born, that I can represent them, that I can hear them, that they feel seen. And that's part of the job that I really love.
1: And talking about your passion, is there anything that you have quite strong belief in?
0: I think everybody, we should have a system where everybody can reach their full potential. And we want to make sure that no matter what, who they are, that our people growing up in New Zealand can reach their full potential. And that's really my driving motivation.
1: Right, and let's talk about one thing that comes to my mind is, especially in New Zealand, and when more numbers are coming in about the arts. So do you have any special thoughts about that?
0: About arts, did you say?
1: Yeah.
0: Look, I think kind of, and a lot of the community cultural events that are on, is often, there's a lot of dancing, a lot of singing, and I think it's really important to actually help form cultural identity, and I think it's great when you go to some of these events to actually see multiple generations taking part. And I think for some of the young kids, actually seeing some of their traditions, it gives them a sense of belonging as well. And I imagine kind of as things progress, we'll probably see a merging and a fusion of different styles. And I think that's great to see as well.
1: I think I'm sure that takes us to the kind of a 10 minute mark. Not now talking about the community, we have voices.

0: in the community, obviously, is a pain that they go through. So, which any, I mean, the government is well aware, which when we look at the going past the fuel bowsers and you look at the prices and what would your thoughts be there? I mean, obviously, you can't do much. Maybe it's out of your control, but what your assurance would be?
1: Look, we want to acknowledge that there's been a huge increase in the cost of living, whether that be fuel. We have seen a huge inflation in New Zealand over the last kind of decade. We saw a huge inflation in house prices in the last decade. Hopefully, what it does require is actually getting our books in order to make sure that we can actually return to surplus. So it actually helps people with those everyday costs. The last thing we want to see is an increase in interest rates, which are going to cause a pain for mortgage holders. We saw under the last government, rents went up $175 a week on average. Those are huge, huge parts of a household budget. So we've got to make sure we can get on top of that. And I think kind of making sure we can get our housing market working efficiently, whether that be through land rezoning, through the Resource Management Act, I think that's going to have a huge impact. Appreciate it's a bit of an abstract way, but actually at the end of the day, the goal is to make sure we can keep house prices stable and that everybody can flourish.
0: And what is your comments on jobs at the moment? Like we have this increasing unemployment rate, and especially our youth.
1: And that is why I think we kind of really need to make sure that our economy is growing and getting back on track. Like when we look at the high tech sector here in Christchurch, the average income is twice that of the general population. And these are the people that are buying the mountain bikes. They're the ones going up to the adventure park. They're the ones going to the cafe buying the extra coffee. And that then filters through to the economy. So we need to be kind of encouraging the growing of some of these industries to make sure that the whole economy does do well. Here in Christchurch, our unemployment rate is probably a lot lower than a lot of places around the country. Part of that is due to how well our agricultural sector is going. So it's about making sure we can get that all through the economy as well.
0: And the other question I wanted to ask, it is more curiosity, like, if you say, because we hear a lot of criticism from the current government towards how the COVID was handled by the other government at that time. If we have similar situation in future, are you prepared for it, or is your government prepared for it?
1: Yes, look, I think that's a very, very valid question. Of course, it was pretty much 100 years between pandemics, or the Great Spanish Flu and COVID. We don't know when the next pandemic is going to be. It could be in 5 years, it could be in 10. So it is about making sure that we do have the proper learnings from the past pandemic to make sure we don't repeat the same mistakes again. And I think a lot of it, the Royal Commission has highlighted a number of issues with the handling of COVID, right from some of the advice that was ignored around teenagers getting vaccinated, right through to some of the economic policies that were implemented, which we're probably still paying for to this very day.
0: Okay, we are almost close to our interview. As I mentioned before, this is a project that we are running with the Plains Media as well as our knowledge partner, Christchurch Bengali Community, and we have questions coming from the community. So the one question that I have received is to do with the forestry business. I understand you have been featured on the country calendar.
1: Yes, recently. Yep.
0: the question would be, for New Zealand, how do you see this business? Like, do we have this potential here?
1: We have a probably slightly different model to floristry. The fact that it's all local, all biodegradable, and it's all online, and it's about kind of finding niches where we can be innovative. So yes, I think it is a great place to actually start up businesses, and hopefully we can encourage others to do it as well.
0: Great, and we are almost closing up. I have two questions. First one would be, what is your thought about Super City?
1: that's really interesting. I think we are going to lose the layer of regional councils. So the thing is, of course, we probably then will have a unitary

0: priority here in Christchurch. I'm open to a super city. Whether the Waimak and Selwood are so keen on that idea, but we'll have to do. I think the main thing is we do it in collaboration and we do it as friends and kind of work out the best for everybody.
1: And the closing question, that would be the million-dollar question, would be: can Crusaders do it again?
0: Can the Crusaders do it again? Yes, of course. They

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1: What up? 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
0: 1200 degrees, Fridays 11 p.m. on Free FM 89.0.

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I'm Moz Taylor. 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A number of new and recent releases to get to on the show this week. They're going to include a jazz orchestra recording from Javier Niro, a big band project from trombonist Michael Deese, and music out of the LA jazz scene from vocalist Mark Christian Miller. So hope you can stay for the whole show. We'll start it this week with some music from trombonist Noah Bless from his album New York Strong Latin Jazz. This is Canto di Osana.

You're listening to Jazz Boulevard. I'm Moz Taylor. A new big band recording just coming out from trombonist and composer Michael Deese from his new album, Return Trajectory. We heard a composition by one of his major influences, J.J. Johnson, called Little Dave. And that big band is formed with a core of rising voices coming out of the Michigan State University. The Buena Vista Social Club before that, from their self-titled album, Chan Chan, an ensemble of Cuban musicians formed in 1996. A new album just coming out of the LA jazz scene before that, fourth recording from vocalist Mark Christian Miller off of his album Strange Meadowland. We heard I'll See You in My Dreams with Robert Kyle on the sax, Chris Dawson on the piano, bassist Chuck Berghofer, and drummer Joe LaBarbera. And the set started with music out of the New York City jazz scene from trombonist Noah Bless, a Zoho Music release in 2020 called New York Strong Latin Jazz. We heard Canto de Osana with some solo work from pianist Mike Eckroth and bassist Boris Kozlov. We'll keep it going with some music recorded here in Montreal. This is from trumpet player Ivano Jolicoeur off his album Batiscaf. This is Choc.

You're listening to Jazz Boulevard. I'm Moz Taylor. Latest release from trombonist, composer, arranger, and educator Javier Nero and his jazz orchestra, a 22-piece unit out of the Washington, D.C. area from the album El Cabluen. That was the title track. A guest appearance from vibraphonist Warren Wolf. Music from Toronto singer Molly Johnson before that, off of her album Messing Around, the Gershwin tune But Not For Me, Guido Basso on the flugelhorn. And the set started with music recorded here in Montreal from trumpet player Ivano Jolicoeur from his album Batiscaf. We heard his composition, Choc, with some solo work from trombonist Marc Tremblay and bassist Alan Picotte.

The unknowable. Practicing his horn on the Williamsburg Bridge, hour after hour. Woodshedding, the musicians called it. But his woodshed was the world. The enormous tone he borrowed from Hawkins that could fill a club to overflowing, blown into tatters by the sea winds, teaching him humility, which he carries with him at all times, not as an amulet against the powers of animals and men that mean harm, or the lure of the marketplace. No, a quality of gaze downward on the streets of Brooklyn or Manhattan. Hold his hand and you'll see it. Hold his eyes in yours and you'll hear the wind singing through the cables of the bridge that was home. Singing through his breath, no rarer than yours. Though his became the music of the world 30 years ago.

Today I ask myself how he knew the time had come to inhabit the voice of the air. And how later he decided the time had come for silence, for the world to speak any way it could. He wouldn't answer, because he'd find the question pompous. He plays for money. The years pass, and like the rest of us, he ages. His hair and beard whiten, the great shoulders narrow. He's merely a man, after all. A man who stared for years into the breathy, unknowable voice of silence and captured the music.

jazzboulevard.ca. You've been listening to Jazz Boulevard Syndicated Radio. This is Moz Taylor signing off now and inviting you to join me next week for our next program. Hope you enjoyed the music on this week's show. Thanks for tuning in.

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Welcome, welcome, welcome to the Radio Nowhere Show, episode 164 for those keeping score at home. I'm the producer and the host of the show, Dr. Don. I hope you're in the mood for some bitchin' tunes today because that's what I'm going to give you. Some old stuff from the 60s and 70s for the kids and some new stuff from the current millennium for the old timers. I don't know what my record is, but I've got 18 songs queued up today, which seems like a lot to me. I kick things off this week with some hard-driving Motown from the Temptin' Temptations and Ball of Confusion. Ready? Let's go. Talk to you in 30.

After the Temptations, it was the band with a cover of a hit from the Platters, The Great Pretender, then one from someone who left us way too soon, Jim Croce, with A Long Time Ago. After that, a rare instrumental from the Bob Seger system, Dr. Fine. I followed that with Wait from the Beatles from their Rubber Soul album. Then guitar virtuoso Leo Kottke with The Tennessee Toad. Sick Again from Led Zeppelin was next, then Born Under a Bad Sign by Cream, and a live version of George Harrison performing Awaiting on You All from the Concert for Bangladesh soundtrack. And to close out the set, Grand Funk Railroad and We're an American Band live at the LA Forum. It's cover story time, and guess what? It started with that track from Grand Funk Railroad. It was less of some kind of patriotic declaration as it was a loud and proud celebration of the hedonistic lifestyle of a rock band in the day. If you check the wiki page for this song, it'll tell you that the song has been covered a few times, but for some reason it doesn't mention my favorite cover, the one by James Jeffrey Plewman, better known to his fans as Nash the Slash. This guy was a real character. Nash performed wearing a tuxedo and top hat with his head wrapped in surgical bandages, looking like a classy and invisible man. His tools of choice were electric violin, mandolin, synthesizer, keyboards, and of course, the Glockenspiel. And he sounded like this.

That's Hollywood's take on God's message. But Albert has an entirely different take. With positive guidance for your life on earth, Albert Randall brings you weekly readings, commentary, and music on behalf of Fitiora Bible Church. 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

0: and welcome to the Alcoholics Anonymous radio show here on Plains FM 96.9. My name is Tanya and I'm an alcoholic. The purpose of this show is to increase public awareness for Alcoholics Anonymous as an effective means for recovery from the disease of alcoholism. Our show has two parts. First, we're going to talk a little bit about alcoholism, what it is and what AA can do to help. Then we're going to interview a recovering alcoholic who is an active member of AA. I'm now going to ask our lovely guest, Teresa, to read the AA preamble, which is read at the start of every AA meeting.
1: Thank you, Tanya. My name is Teresa, and I am an alcoholic. This is the AA preamble. Alcoholics Anonymous is a fellowship of people who share their experience, strength, and hope with each other that they may solve their common problem and help others to recover from alcoholism. The only

0: requirement for membership is the desire to stop drinking. There are no dues or fees for AA membership. We are self-supporting through our own contributions. AA is not allied with any sect, denomination, politics, organization, or institution, does not wish to engage in any controversy, neither endorses nor opposes any causes. Our primary purpose is to stay sober and help other alcoholics to achieve sobriety.
1: Thanks, Teresa. So what is alcoholism? Alcoholism is a disease. It's not a disgrace. There's no shame in having a disease or an illness. But an unusual feature of this disease is that it will do whatever it can to convince you that you don't have it. However, once it does have hold of you, the progression of symptoms is like a classic disease model, and the victim is as helpless as sufferers of cancer. If you're an alcoholic, you're at the beginning of a long road that usually ends in one of three places: prisons, institutions, or death. If you think this sounds dramatic, we can assure you that our collective experience has shown this to be true. Our challenge is to convince the alcoholic to admit that they need help and become willing to seek it. Denial is a major symptom of alcoholism. The alcoholic is often the last one to recognize it and admit that they have it. Our definition of alcoholism is that it is an allergy of the body coupled with an obsession of the mind. The allergy is the physical aspect of the disease. After having the first drink, the phenomenon of craving develops and we lose control over when we will stop drinking. The old saying is, one is too many and 1,000 is never enough. And yet, because of the obsession of the mind, the mental aspects of the disease, the alcoholic is compelled to keep picking up the first drink. This makes us powerless. We often hear from sober alcoholics that many doubted whether their life could be fun without alcohol. Fortunately, those same people report that their lives have improved dramatically since they became sober. The 12-step program of recovery, which is discussed at meetings and which is outlined in the Alcoholics Anonymous Big Book, is how we get sober and maintain our sobriety one day at a time. The program has a proven track record of helping otherwise helpless alcoholics to achieve long-term sobriety and recovery. It has taught us how to enjoy a sober life. Okay, for anyone who's joined us, you're listening to the Alcoholics Anonymous radio show here on Plains FM 96.9. We're about to interview a lovely AA member who's going to share their experience with alcoholism. Teresa, how about you introduce yourself and give us a quick sketch of who you are, sort of your age, how long you've been sober, occupation, whether you're married, a bit about your family, if you feel able to share some of that.
0: Thank you, Tanya. My name is Teresa, and I am an alcoholic, and I will not be giving you my age, but my sobriety date is December 1st, 2020, so that means just last week I celebrated my fourth year of sobriety. I have been in the rooms of Alcoholics Anonymous regularly since 1999. So it's been a strange week for me looking back on the last 21 years before I literally got sober, honestly, 4 years ago, and it's just been a blessing. The first 21 years were amazing in themselves. It was up and down, and it was really a journey, and those few slips I had helped me the next time I came back into the rooms to get sober, really. And I knew I could always just keep coming back into the AA rooms. And honestly, that saved my life. You know, AA saved my life.
1: So tell me a little bit about when you started drinking and how it progressed.
0: Oh, my goodness. So I am one of 8 children, and 7 of us are alcoholics. So I grew up in a family where my father was an alcoholic. My mother did not allow him to drink, so we had no alcohol in the house. My father did not drink, but he was an alcoholic. And us kids, if you're told not to have any alcohol in the house, we had alcohol in that house. So we just grew up in a small community in upstate New York, and everyone in our community drank on the weekends, and that's how it began. So I started drinking at the age of 13 through college. Pretty much in my 20s and 30s, between graduate school and work, I was really good at controlling my alcohol use because I had to use my brain. And I am the type of drinker that when I start drinking, I am going to drink till I black out or pass out. And so that didn't work for my goals in my life. So whenever I had goals that were bigger than alcohol, I could stop drinking in the beginning. But I think, as we all know, alcohol, it's cunning, baffling, and powerful. But not only that, it is progressive. And I learned that over the years. So, yeah.
1: So

0: when you started drinking, did it do something for you? Did you find that there was something that it helped you with in the beginning?
1: Yeah, absolutely. You know what? I felt like everyone else. We were probably the poorest family in our hometown. And so I felt like all the other kids. And I love that feeling. And I loved being relaxed. And yeah, I just loved, you know, it's just beer. I mean, it was just beer back then. But I loved it. I loved the taste of it. I loved how I felt, you know, kissing other boys, you know, all that stuff. Honestly, like, you know, and even college was fun too. Like, it was really fun in the beginning. I had a good time with it, and I always put my studies ahead of it. It just finally caught up with me.
0: So when did you feel that it started to become a problem for you?
1: Interestingly, I met my husband in my 30s, early 30s, and I think we were going out about a month, and I told him that I thought I might have an issue with alcohol, and he had graciously announced to me that he had gotten sober at 21 in New Zealand, in Invercargill. And he has been sober ever since. So he's just been sober over 40 years. But having him with me and introducing me to Alcoholics Anonymous was really what helped me to understand that I had an issue. And so I started going to meetings in my late 30s. And yeah, but I wasn't ready. I was not ready to get sober. I didn't have those consequences yet. Even though I did have a DUI, my first one at 21, but back then, cost me $300, and that was it. Didn't even have to tell my parents. But yeah, the consequences get worse though, as time goes on.
0: So tell me a little bit more about those consequences. What made you realize, what brought you to the place that you knew that you needed help? Because obviously you were in and out of AA for a little bit. You've been associated with it. So how did it?
1: Look, I kicked it. My denial was so strong. Kicking and screaming in AA rooms in the beginning. Not that I didn't identified with people, for sure. I just was full of fear. I was scared of the steps. It was a lot of trusting people, trusting that sponsor. I don't know, you know, I did a lot of trying to stay sober myself, controlling my drinking, what I was drinking, when I would drink. It was difficult. I just didn't get that, number one, I needed help, and number two, that I needed to tell somebody I needed help. And even being in AA rooms, I sat in a seat, I smiled, I was social, I even did service, but I was not honest about really where my head was at with it. And did I answer your question? I think I drifted there.
0: I think you did quite well, but I'm going to ask you a little follow-up if that's okay.
1: Yeah.
0: So if you're thinking back to those times, what was it like for you mentally, emotionally, and spiritually? How did the continuing drinking and being in and out of, you know, being sitting in AA meetings sort of, how did that accumulate for you?
1: Oh, it was awful, really. Because I would go home, because like I said, my husband got sober in AA, and I'd go home and complain to him that I just didn't get it. I'm like, everyone's so happy and they're sober, and how come I don't feel that way? And, you know, and I need a new sponsor. I mean, I must have went through about 6 sponsors back then. I mean, it was crazy. I was awful. I was a sponsee from hell, really. All I did was throw questions at them. And they're like, my first sponsor said, I don't think you're done drinking yet. And I was a mess. You know, I was unhappy. I mean, yeah, I was successful, right? I had the material wealth. I had the family. I had the friends. I hadn't lost anything. I had that DUI from 21, but, you know, I had car accidents all the time. I just kind of wrote them off, you know. I'd have drunk drivings and, you know, I never got caught, but I'd run into things that were stationary all the time. I just literally would forget about it, move on to the next day. It's crazy. So I'm in meetings, and it was just a terrible way to live. I mean, if I could go back, I would say those 21 years, I wish I had him back, and I wish I just shut up and listened and gotten humble. But my pride and ego was in my way the whole time. That was my stumbling block. It was me.
0: A lot of people talk about the fact that you get a head full of AA and a belly full of booze, and it's not a good place to be.
1: Terrible.
0: So when you were associated, you knew a little bit about AA, you'd been in the meetings. Describe what actually helped you stop drinking. you know, describe the rock bottom.
1: I had a lot of rock bottoms. How I stopped drinking, look, I didn't drink for 8 years. Then I went out. I didn't drink for 6 years. Then I went out. I didn't drink for 4 years. Then I went out. And during all of those non-drinking times that we call dry drunk, I truly wasn't sober. I did not have the gifts of sobriety I have today, because although I did do my steps, my heart wasn't into it. I was not 100% vested in step one, that I was completely powerless. I was powerless, but then unmanageability, because again, I had the career, the life, I had people in my life. So that unmanageability, I did not get. I thought it was like how I look on the outside. Mm-hmm. And I didn't get that unmanageability was what was going on in my soul and my heart. Like, how were my interpersonal relationships? How was I feeling? Was I happy? Was I sad? Was I angry? Yeah, I was all of those things. You know, how was my emotional lability? Was I up and down? Absolutely. Like all of that stuff, when you look at unmanageability from that perspective, my life was totally unmanageable. And that is what I did not get all those years. Mm. Right?
0: Yeah.
1: Does that make sense?
0: Yeah, absolutely.
1: Okay, cool.
0: So I guess, you know, one of the interesting things about being in AA is the meetings. It's a really big part of what we do. Do you want to describe for our listeners a little bit about what you find in an AA meeting?
1: I love AA meetings. I love everything about them. From the beginning, I love the literature meetings. I love the big book. I love the 12 and 12. I like when we read As Bill Sees It and the Daily Reflections. I like listening to other alcoholics speak about topics. That's really interesting to me. And I love meetings because I love my friends in the meetings. I love the people that are carrying the message. I love when there's a newcomer that walks through the door and I know exactly how they feel. You know, we all know exactly how they feel. And we all surround that newcomer. We try not to overwhelm them, but we do surround them. Mm. And we give them our number. And there's just so many beautiful things. Even talking about it, I have chills. There's just so many beautiful things about meetings and not having to do it alone. Because, you know, honestly, people lose everything in AA. They lose their families, their friends, their jobs, their homes. Like, they don't have anything when they come in the door sometimes. And so we have to love them until they can love themselves.
0: Yeah,
1: I love AA.
0: Yeah. you can definitely tell. It's great to hear that. Like, there's a lot of warmth and encouragement there. And I think for anyone listening to this, that's really important. So describe the process of recovery. Like, we talked about meetings. Let's talk a little bit about how you ensure your sobriety on a day-to-day basis.
1: Well, first of all, I start my morning talking to my higher power, which I choose to call God. I literally spend an hour and a half in the morning with God. And I'm doing my prayers. I'm doing my gratitude list. I am grateful for. And so I do that every single day without fail. I'm in my reading. And then I do a Zoom meeting out of Australia every morning. And I love that meeting. That is my Zoom home group. I am part of it. I do service. I host meetings on that Zoom meeting. I just love that meeting. And then what else do I do? I have sponsees. I have a handful of sponsees. I work with them every single day. Somebody. I am always reaching out to newcomers. What else do I do? I do service in the Christchurch community. I do regularly attend in-person meetings, and I'm always available to a newcomer, whether it's driving them somewhere or just calling them off just to check in, because it's so important. And I know we like to have the newcomer call us, but I kind of am in that boat where we got to call them too. Mm. You know what I mean? I mean, I remember how I felt, and I remember thinking, like, there's no way I can call them. They don't want to hear from me. Actually, you know, when you're a newcomer, we do want to hear from you. We really, really do. And but anyway, I do reach out to newcomers. So AA is a big part of my life. It's not my whole life, but it's given me a life. Mm. And I love AA. I love everything about it.
0: It's foundational.
1: True.
0: Yeah, true. Absolutely. And I guess, you know, you've painted an amazing picture of the vibrancy of recovery.
1: Yeah.
0: But what happens when you have a difficulty? Like, when you've got a challenge in your personal life, how do you utilize the tools of AA or or outside AA to

0: solve those challenges,
1: yeah,
0: or to meet them, I should say.
1: You know, it's crazy, like, finally growing up, just, I feel like, and I say this to my friends, it's like, I feel like at age 60, God, like, shook me and said, okay, Teresa, wake up now. It's time to live life. I feel like my eyes have been closed for 60 years. And it's such a blessing because today, working the steps, right, all 12 steps, and you have to work each step. They build on each other, right? Doing those 12 steps every single day is a wonderful thing. You know, it keeps us right-sized. And I literally, I don't stress over anything anymore. And I have a 19 to 20-year-old, and that would be a lot to stress over. And I don't, you know, I just don't. I take everything as it is. I'm in acceptance. I just live in today. I don't live in yesterday anymore. And I am not future tripping because I don't even know if I'm going to have a tomorrow. I have an attitude of gratitude, right? I feed my brain today, not with alcohol and drugs, but with, you know, heavy duty thinking things and reading and just using my brain constructively. I feed my soul, right? I feed my soul by helping others, by doing things I don't want to do, by, you know, just being, you know, just not being all about me, right? I'm not in Teresa's will anymore. I'm really not. I am trying to be in God's will. So what does that look like, right? Patient, tolerant, kind, loving, warm, gentle, gracious, faithful, noble, pure, you know, self-controlled. So all of that stuff helps me stay in today. And I rest with God as much as I can throughout the day. Like, I just stay out of my head. I stay in my heart. And I'm all about love. That's what I try to do today. And those are great things to move through my day with, you know.
0: You talked a little bit about, I mean, there's a lot to an AA program.
1: Yeah.
0: But one of those key things that we talk a lot about is spirituality. And
1: yeah,
0: you talked about your God, that you, your higher power that you choose to call God.
1: Yeah.
0: So in terms of your spiritual program, and I'm not looking at religious program, but it might be for you, it might be for somebody else. But what does that spirituality mean to you? What's your relationship with your higher power like?
1: Oh, my God, it's everything to me today. I just said this to my husband a few weeks ago. I'm like, you know, God's my best friend. He's like, wait, what about me? I'm like, no, because people let us down. God is always there 24/7. You're going to die someday. God will always be there with us before, after. And I go, and so that's my perspective. I really have 100% faith and trust in God. And that's huge for me because my whole life, it was Teresa's will or the highway. You know, it was like faith in just myself. And yeah, it got me things, right? But it got me no inner peace. And I don't think people really liked hanging out with me. So it's just not like that today. You know what I mean? So yeah, my life is 100% spiritual today. And I do have a Christian God, but that's cool. I don't, you know, this, it isn't about religion here. It really isn't. It's about finding a higher power and knowing that you're not it, right? Like, we just have to turn it all over to a higher power.
0: Yeah, yeah, I like that. And yeah, I think that's really important. So a lot of people come in and they see God on the wall, and it can be a little bit of an abrupt showstopper for people. But I think if you look at it as in terms of, well, it's a God that you understand, it's a higher power that you can identify with, it makes it a little easier to get in.
1: Yeah.
0: So I guess just to sort of wrap up our session today, you know, there may be listeners who are listening that are still struggling with drinking that may not have found recovery. What would you suggest? Is there any advice that you would give to a, you know, a newcomer or someone who's listening to this?
1: Yeah, you know, only you know yourself what your drinking's like, right? I mean, you know in your heart and soul if your drinking's too much or too little. Look, if you're drinking and you can't stop, that might be an issue. If your drinking is getting in the way of work or family or any responsibility you have, that might be an issue. So you have to just get honest. So what I suggest is just be honest with yourself. And if you can talk to somebody, talk to somebody. Tell one person. Let one person know. And then, you know, if you have a relationship with your doctor or therapist, let them know. Let them know the truth. And honestly, try Alcoholics Anonymous. Go to an AA meeting. We have plenty of meetings throughout New Zealand.

0: And we have Zoom now. You can go to meetings all over the world. It is so easy to find a Zoom meeting any hour of the day. And there's even 24/7 Zoom meetings. So look, you can remain anonymous, right? You don't even have to turn on your camera, and you can listen and try and identify. Yeah. So I don't, I think that's all I want to say about that, I think.
1: Yeah, no, I think you've done an absolutely fantastic job of summing things up and talking a little bit about, you know, what it was like for you, your gratitude and your recovery in AA. And I just want to thank you so much for coming on the show and sharing your story with us, because you never know who's listening and how that may help them. 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That brings us to the end of our show. Thank you for listening, and remember, if you want to drink, that's your business, but if you want to stop, we can help. You don't have to do this alone. 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
1: My mind is focused on the microphone. 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

0: bad.
1: He aha te wā. 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
4: Welcome to another episode of Echoes of Dissent, a weekly podcast that explores the events, the movements, the beliefs, and the personalities. In short, the why a song of protest, a song of dissent was written and sung, and who created it. We look at its impact at the time and its relevance to today, if any. That was the sound of a peaceful demonstration held a couple of weeks ago in Afghanistan, protesting, declaring, demanding the right for women to be seen, heard, and participate in everyday life as equals to men. The marches were peaceful. You heard the pushback from the authorities that killed two people. One of them was a demonstrator, the other was a child. My name is Frank Carter, and today we are joined by Margaret Tupou, Hamilton Girls High School student, who, along with her friend and my daughter, Esley, inspired this program when they introduced me to today's track, Burqa Blue by Burqa Band, a protest written and recorded in 2003 in secret in a kitchen in Afghanistan and recently revived thanks to the internet. Before listening to the song, Margaret, would you like to introduce yourself and tell us why this song caught your attention?
5: Hi, my name is Margaret Tupou. I go to Hamilton Girls High.

0: I'm a year 10, and what I found interesting about the Break of Bloom, it's probably because I was scrolling on TikTok and found this famous video. It got 1 million likes, by the way.
1: Really? A million likes?
0: A million likes.
1: Wow, okay. Yeah. Is that quite recent, obviously?
0: Yeah.
1: The wonderful thing about the internet.
0: Yeah.
1: Yeah, yes.
0: And I just found it interesting on what they were wearing and why the color was blue.
1: Oh, right. So are you familiar with what's happening in Afghanistan and the reason why the government requires people to wear the burqa?
0: All I know right now is that all of the women have lost their rights.
1: Yes, yes.
0: Because of men.
1: And the color blue, you had a question about the blue as well.
0: Yeah, I was wondering why, the burqa was blue.
1: Oh, right. Now, that's an interesting one, which we can look at, too. And if you look up the internet, it's something to do with the sky, and it's a protest colour. Let's go to the song. This is the song that attracted you with 1 million likes. I'm not really surprised, actually.
0: I think it was 1.8.
1: 1.8 million, and that would be a couple of weeks ago, a few weeks ago.
0: Yeah.
1: Yeah.

Our cobble is also very blue. The blue is from the burka, burka, burka blue. My auntie wears a burka, my uncle does it too. My sister doesn't like it, but

You give me all your love, you give me all your kisses, and then you touch my burka and do not know who is it.

0: Before we played that track, Margaret, you said one of the things that interested you about it was the blue. Why the blue? You want to talk to us a little bit about that?
1: So basically, it's just they wear blue to protest against the Taliban.
0: Really? In what way does that protest? What's
1: more of like a presentable protest?
0: People wearing the burqas are wearing the blue, or do other people wear the blue as well?
1: The government.
0: Right.
1: They wear like dark blue colors.
0: Oh, right.
1: As like their uniform.
0: Okay, got it. So they are taking on, actually, the government.

0: Well, it's all male, isn't it?
1: Yeah.
0: Yeah, and that's the problem. That's part of the problem. That's part of the problem. And so what they're doing, they're actually confronting the government with, oh, well, we can wear blue too.
1: Yeah.
0: Is that where we go? Right. Clever. There's a number of different layers, obviously, to this track. After this song was released about 20 years ago, there was, yeah, this was about 2003. And that was after the Taliban government was kicked out, I think, by the Americans in 2001. And sort of things sort of tended to get a little bit easier. Education, hair salons, employment opportunities. And this is when this song was recorded in 2003. And they found a kitchen, somebody's kitchen.
1: Yeah.
0: And it was kind of like, because even though things were getting a bit more comfortable and a bit easier, it was still not, it was not okay for women to sing in public. Does that, yeah, it just seems so odd, doesn't it? Sounds strange. And so things got getting, about 5 years ago, the Taliban came back, Americans left, Taliban came back in, and the restrictions on women that the burqa band were protesting about 20 years ago, they haven't just returned, they've got worse. They've got much, much worse since then. As you can hear from the introduction, from that protest.
1: Yeah.
0: That was, as I said, literally a couple of weeks ago, when a couple of weeks, there was about 70 or 80 women protesting. And the army came out with, or the police or whatever, came out with guns. And that seems absurd. So that's the situation. No university for women. What do you reckon?
1: I don't think that's a really good impact or a decision they made.
0: Right. Yeah, and no education for girls or women after year six. Year six primary school, that's it. What do you think?
1: I don't know. I just feel like it's sad.
0: Yeah.
1: Something about it. I feel like they're missing out on something.
0: Right.
1: Because year six is in New Zealand.
0: Yeah.
1: They're probably like, oh, yay, no more school.
0: Yeah.
1: Like, that's amazing. But then, like, you could have given that opportunity to a little girl.
0: Yeah, that's right. And what else are they going to do except stay at home and not do anything?
1: That's it.
0: That's it. What's actually happened is there are groups of women who are they're doing informal classes and they're actually helping each other out. Mm-hmm. That's something we can go into in a later program. But something that puzzled me, in this song, and perhaps I'll play that little part as well, about the her father wears a burqa.
1: Yeah.
0: And her grandfather and her uncle. I'll play that bit again.
2: My mother wears a burqa, my father does it too. I have to wear a burqa, the burqa is blue.
0: And there we have her father wearing a burqa,
1: yeah,
0: and her grandfather and her uncle. But men don't wear burqas in Afghanistan. The purpose of the burqa, the government, the men governing, are saying women have to wear the burqa, cover it up completely. But she's talking about the men in her family wearing a burqa. Do you have any thoughts about what she might be talking about? What she might be referring to?
1: Well, I think she was referring to, like, other men disguising themselves to try and, like, catch other women to see if they would, like, talk or sing in public or attend the, like, informal schools or classes that the women are, like, taking.
0: Actually, that's a very good point, isn't it? That is a very good point. You mean like a sort of a spy?
1: Yeah.
0: And that probably does happen, actually. Yeah, because in the burqa, with the burqa on, the full burqa, you really cannot tell who's underneath. And this has been a bit of a problem in some European countries. And so there's been a requirement for at least some vision, so people can see the eyes. That's quite possibly. But I'm not quite sure that she's accusing her father and grandfather and uncle of being spies. A thought that occurred to me was that the impact of women wearing the burqa, and that's, they're actually in a jail, aren't they? They can't do anything. They can't go out to work, can't be employed, can't learn anything. It actually limits society because half the population, well, you're losing half the wisdom, the knowledge, the intelligence, the creativity in the population.
1: Yeah.
0: And it made me think of the enormous contribution. Well, we actually just take it for granted, unfortunately. You know, unless we finish up in hospital, the enormous contribution that nurses make. Yes, there is an opportunity for men to be nurses, but the majority of men are nurses. Yeah. Are women. The enormous, but not just the enormous contribution. It seemed to me that what she might be saying was that if there's no contribution to the community by women, the men are losing.

0: an enormous amount. And if we imagine some of the high-profile women, the contribution that women have made. I know you may have been. I know Esley has watched the movie about the woman who did the maths for the space race. Have you watched that movie?
1: No.
0: Yeah, that was Katherine Johnson, an African American, yeah, who made a major contribution to the maths that got astronauts in space and men eventually on the moon.
1: Yes.
0: You watched that movie?
1: Yeah.
0: Then again, we've got people like Marie Curie. Oh, look, you know, this is a long time ago. Medicine. Kathy Booth, chemist, civil rights activists, J.K. Rowling, Harry Potter, and of course we've got lots of singers.
1: Yeah.
0: You know, tremendous singers. For me, restricting women means that none of that's available. None of that will ever be available. And that, for me, is where her father and her grandfather, are actually wearing the burqa, because they are also in prison. Yeah. As are all the men. Do you have any thoughts about that particular perspective?
1: Yeah, I think the same thing. I think whatever the woman are missing out, the men are missing out as well.
0: The men.
1: And I just don't think they understand that.
0: Exactly. It's exactly right. And I'm going to come back to that at the end. I'm going to ask you how you think we can fix the problem. You look, there's the top diplomats, the top governments all over the world are trying to fix it, but sometimes, sometimes it comes down to us. Okay, the burqa ban has not made a record in 20 years. Do you know what happened to the burqa ban?
1: I think they couldn't find them.
0: Exactly. They couldn't be found. There was a search for them.
1: Yeah.
0: But they just sort of faded. They faded.
1: Yeah.
0: Well, of course, with a burqa, you can fade into it, can't you?
1: Yeah.
0: Which is one of the advantages.
1: Camouflage,
0: yes, yeah. But there are other singers out that are now, and there's an increasing movement, songwriting and performance, which is bringing the issues of the Afghani women to everyone's attention. And one of these singers is Sonita Alizada. Have you heard of Sonita Alizada?
1: No.
0: You haven't? She's a rapper. She was born in Afghanistan in 1996.
1: Yeah.
0: It was about the same year that the Taliban first took power. Her family fled to Iran. Now, Iran's been in the news recently, isn't it?
1: Yeah.
0: Quite a lot. But anyway, the family fled to Iran. And as a child, she grew up working as a cleaner to support herself. No legal papers, no access to school, because, of course, she was an illegal immigrant. When she was 10, her family considered selling her to pay for her brother's wedding. How does that sound?
1: Horrible.
0: When she was 10, her family were thinking of selling her to pay for her brother's wedding. You know, when I read that, I can't.
1: Yeah.
0: Comprehend it somehow. That didn't happen, apparently, but there was another shot. When she was 16, someone came along and offered $9,000 for her. Apparently it didn't happen. I'm not sure. But anyway, she's now in the States. She wrote a song called Daughters for Sale. Oh. I'd like to go through the first verse, because you can hear the agony. And also, after we've heard the verse, it's in Afghani, so unfortunately we haven't got a translation. I wonder if you could read the translation for us afterwards.
1: Yep.
0: Okay. So we'll go for this now.

0: you can hear the agony, frustration, the despair. Margaret, would you like to read an English translation of that verse, please?
1: Yeah. So the translation goes, "Let me whisper so no one hears that I speak of selling girls. My voice shouldn't be heard since it's against Sharia. Women must remain silent. This is our tradition."
0: Right. Thank you. Thank you. I don't think she is agreeing with what she's saying, is she?
1: Yeah.
0: I think she is saying what's the reality. And can you give me your impression? What is your impression of the tone of her voice?
1: I feel like passive-aggressive.
0: Passive-aggressive, right.
1: She's mad about it.
0: She's absolutely mad about it. Absolutely, yeah.

0: She's actually that song got a million likes as well, apparently. Oh. And she's gone to the UK, to America, and where she is joining the movement to let the world know about what's happening in Afghanistan. So that was Sonita, a rap singer, expressing her frustration, utter frustration at the prospect of being sold. Initially when she was 10, to fund her brother's wedding. This is where it becomes quite uncomfortable currently. In August 2021, the Taliban returned to power in Afghanistan, as we know, and the restrictions on women that the burqa band were protesting more than 20 years ago they've got much worse. Since 2021, girls remain banned from secondary school and higher education, as we have mentioned, and women have been banned from employment. Earlier this year, a new legal code was introduced that effectively removes women's ability to consent to marriage. You can't refuse to marry. Someone says, will you marry me? You cannot say no.
1: That's horrible.
0: Yeah. Codifying child marriage. So that's people your age.
1: Oh.
0: You're?
1: I'm 14.
0: Right. And stripping women of the right to leave abusive marriages unless their husband agrees for it.
1: That's so unfair.
0: So, in other words, the exact thing that the burqa band was singing about, being made invisible, having to no say of your own life, is not history. For millions of Afghan women, it is right now. It's right now, yeah. As we heard in the opening clip. Even odd things that we might wonder about, beauty salons, hair salons. Mm-hmm. They're closed.
1: When most men don't even go to the beauty salon.
0: That's right, yes. I think what they're concerned about is just women coming out of the house, unoccupied. I mean, women aren't allowed to go anywhere. The question that comes to mind is, why can't I go with Miley, my mother, Esley, to a restaurant, a coffee shop, hairstylist? Well, I wouldn't go to a hairstylist anymore, would I? Go to the pools, go to the sports, to go to a sports game.
1: Yeah.
0: As a family, can't do that. That's a question, just a fundamental question that I have, is the family stuff. Burqa Band were early protest musicians from inside Afghanistan, but as we see now, we have people like Sonita Alizada who are speaking out. But Sonita is always careful to point out she was one of the lucky ones. Globally, the statistics she quotes most often is that every 2 seconds, 1001, 1002, somewhere in the world, a girl under 18 is married off against her will. And in Afghanistan, under the new Taliban legal code we mentioned earlier, the legal protections that might once have helped girls in a situation like this have been stripped away entirely. You know, in a marriage, in terms of abuse, there's no problem. You know, there's no penalty or anything unless bones are broken.
1: Yeah.
0: You know, it's terrible. So, and this is where Afghanistan is increasingly seen as an extremely restrictive society. But unfortunately, this is where the program must become global, because Afghanistan isn't an isolated case. We do know that there are many countries throughout the world, especially perhaps over in the Middle East, who are not progressing very far towards women's rights. That
1: yeah.
0: It's happened. Well, as I said, Afghanistan sits at one end, a very strict end. Unfortunately, in the United States and in many parts of Europe, the Christian nationalist movements are pushing for laws restricting women's rights,
1: mm-hmm.
0: restricting LGBT rights, disability rights, removing books and schools from libraries. Would you believe that I have a clip here about a Christian leader who is saying that women should not be allowed to vote?
1: No.
0: Listen to this. This is a Christian leader in America.
2: Wilson says in his vision of a Christian society, women as individuals shouldn't be able to vote. His fellow pastors Jared Longshore and Toby Sumter agree.
3: In my ideal society, we would vote as households. And I would ordinarily be the one that would cast the vote, but I would cast the vote having discussed it with my household.
4: But what if there's your wife doesn't want to vote for the same
3: right.
4: person as you?
3: Right. Well, then that's a great opportunity for a good discussion.
4: There are some who have gone so far as to say that they want the 19th Amendment repealed.
5: I would support that.
0: Okay, Margaret, what do you think of that from a Christian leader in America?
1: I do not support what he said.
0: You don't want to support what he said? You think you like to vote when you're 18? Yeah, what do you think your mum would say if your dad said, I'm the one that's going to vote for our household?
1: My mum would absolutely should be...

0: mad about it.
1: Yeah, I think so. I think your father would be too. I think your father would be. And I think the vast majority of men would now, these days, you know, 50 or 60 years ago, perhaps not. But I think the vast majority of men would say, oh, hang on a minute, this is not right. You know, I hope. But there is this movement in the States and in a number of other countries too, European countries, European, yeah. And across Europe, as we mentioned earlier, we've got far-right parties pushing back against the human rights that have been developed over the last 30, 40, 50 years. You know about the opposition to immigration, multiculturalism, diversity, LGBTQ, and the disabled, and gender ideology. There's a lot of pushback against the freedoms that we fought for, and we've protested for, and we've legislated for over the last few years. What's happening in Afghanistan is extreme. And we don't want to say, you know, okay, the protest, what that guy said in America is the same as what's happening in Afghanistan. But not yet. It's the path that it's going on, isn't it? Mm-hmm. He's beginning on that path. But the underlying instinct and the diversity is a threat that some voices don't belong in public. He's saying that my wife's voice doesn't belong there. And that clock is being turned back, the clock on social change, the freedoms. But the underlying instinct that diversity is a threat, that some voices don't belong in public life, that the clock should be turned back on social change, is something that these movements, that this, the Christian nationalists, the far-right movements, share in different forms and in different intensities right around the world. And that's the tension we will be sitting inside over the next few weeks, perhaps months. Progress in embracing diversity that was hard won and now in many places is being actively contested. Finally, Margaret, this is a tough one for you, Margaret. As we wrap up this program, what do you think might persuade the Taliban government to change and give women equal rights? And what do you think might persuade people like that Christian leader in America to encourage them to recognize that women are entitled to equal rights?
2: I feel like the only thing that can persuade them is time. Because as time goes on, they'll realize that if they silence their wives, their daughters, nothing much is going to happen. They'll realize that everything is lonely. To be honest, if the women are useless, then they're useless as well, because they're both equal. If doctors can't work anymore, then that means the men have to do more work, and they're like, oh, I'm tired. I don't want to do this anymore.
1: I love it. I love it. Thank you. That's very wise. Thank you, Margaret. I'm kind of like fairly blown away by that, actually. Thank you very much. I think that's a very wise, sensible. I think there's probably other pressures from outside as well. Because, yeah. But that point about men getting tired of doing all the work, I like that one. Thank you. That is very wise, very thoughtful. Time. Yeah. Thank you. Thanks very much for being with us. Thank you very much, Margaret.
2: Thank you
1: very much for your contribution. You've given me some thought to think about too, actually. Yes. Thank you. Next week, the rise of Christian nationalism and the far-right movement that is pushing back against the wonderful diversity that we have seen growing in our communities since the 1960s. This will include one of the most powerful rebuttals of Christian nationalism that I have ever heard. It's a minute long, and it is spoken so calmly and so, how do I say it? It's not angry, it's just so calm. But it eviscerates, it rips the guts out of Christian nationalism. Thanks very much for listening. 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Catch you next week. 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
3: 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It's 7:30. Let's get underway with the Free Breakfast. A very, very good morning to you, Atamari. Welcome along. This is the Free Breakfast. Cormac Williams-Tenley. Good to be with you for this Monday morning, June the 29th for 2026. What's coming up on the program this morning? Well, a brand new feature album, as always. This week we have Jesse Wells' sixth album. It's called Masks Off. It's just come out this month. And it is sort of rocketing around the place. It is a blend of folk elements with gritty electric guitars tackling socio-political themes, which is what you would expect from Jesse, who's an Arkansas-based indie folk and protest artist. 11 tracks on the LP. We've chosen the best of them for you to bring this to your attention this week as our feature album. So we've got that coming. 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And, of course, we're keeping tabs on the weather too. 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Now for today's Waikato weather forecast.
1: Today's forecast for the Waikato region, areas of early cloud and light showers, clearing to fine with southeasters. The high today, 15 degrees. Low tonight should be about 3. Up or board tomorrow, very simply, fine, southeasters and 14 degrees. We'll get the outlook for Wednesday and Thursday following RNZ News at 8 o'clock, and I'm looking at some headlines of that bulletin for you shortly as well. But looking at current conditions this morning, it is dead still at the moment, no sign of any wind, and partly cloudy. The cloud seems to be lifting higher, which is always a good sign. It means it could start breaking up very soon. Temperature at the moment, 7.5 degrees. We're halfway there. 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

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Ducks Limited with Illuminati Hotties there and Head On. It's exactly 17 to 8. Coming up at 8 o'clock, we have the latest RNZ news. And now, Pitupitu Kururu, the headlines for that bulletin. The death toll from Venezuela's devastating twin earthquakes has risen above 1,400 as foreign rescue teams pour into the country and authorities press on with the search for survivors in the hardest hit coastal areas. The update comes as rescuers fanned out across La Guaira and parts of Caracas, where families and volunteers have spent days pulling survivors and bodies from the rubble. The total number of deaths is expected to climb much higher. In France, 11 people have died after a civilian aircraft carrying skydivers crashed in the town of Tomblaine. In eastern France, the pilot and all 10 passengers were killed, including 5 instructors and 5 people believed to be nurses who were preparing to skydive for the first time. And Iran and the United States continue their attacks on the Gulf as each accuses the other of violating an interim deal signed less than 2 weeks ago to end their four-month-old war. Soon after, U.S. President Donald Trump warned that the U.S. might militarily complete the job, in which case the Islamic Republic of Iran would no longer exist. Those are his words. Iran launched missiles and drones on U.S. military sites in Kuwait and Bahrain, continuing a series of escalating attacks. More on those stories and others coming up with RNZ News at 8 o'clock. The feature album this week is Masks Off by Jesse Wells. He hails from Arkansas, an indie folk and protest artist, and this is his highly anticipated album number 6. This track is called Won't You Come Out Tonight?

0: come out tonight off the album Masks Off, our feature album this week. We have information on our website, freefm.org.nz, and also on our Facebook page about our feature album every week. You can go there to find out more. And I'll have another track for you after 8 o'clock. Willie Nelson coming up and Troy Kingy as we head towards news time at 8 o'clock. Now it's time for Free FM Community Notices.
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0: on now. What's going down at Hamilton's coolest live music scene, Navarra Lounge?
1: Hi, it's Ivan Navarra Lounge here. Welcome to the week starting Monday the 29th of June. But in fact, we start the week on Wednesday the 1st of July with comedy. MC Charlotte Hanson presenting 8, 9, 10 different comedians. Tickets on Event Finder or $20 on the door. Thursday the 2nd, we have Andy from the famous Narcs band. Andy Dixon doing his Oz and Kiwi Favourites tour. Friday the 3rd, we have the SRB band, an eclectic five-feet band doing originals and covers. And wonderful supporting solo artist, Katrina Ray. Saturday the 4th, we have Before the Wrecking Ball Part 3. Bands on the bill for this round are Abstract Fish Lungs from Raglan, Not Exact from Waihee, Afterlight from Tauranga and Dolphin Drive from Hamilton. Check everything on Facebook, follow us on Instagram and Twitter, and have a great week.
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2: He aha te wā. Ko te iwa karaka I te ata. 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
3: RNZ News at 9. Kia ora, good morning. I'm Nicola Wright. A rare split has emerged in Iran's top religious body, the Assembly of Experts. Nearly three quarters of its 88 members have issued a religious edict calling for the assassination of the US President and Israel's Prime Minister. However, the Assembly's directorate says it needs more consideration and has described the fatwa as unusual. The BBC's Anbar Asanethi Rajan reports.
4: The hardline fatwa was contained in a letter to the people of Iran, which also said Tehran should not have agreed to open the Strait of Hormuz and called on negotiators to remove Iran's nuclear program from the agenda of the talks. A U.S. advocacy group has denounced the fatwa, saying it underscored the threat the Iranian regime continued to pose to the United States.
3: Nearly 4 days since twin earthquakes struck Venezuela, rescuers have pulled a man and his teenage son alive from the rubble. They were found in Carabayeda, a coastal town north of the capital Caracas. Rescue teams have carried the youth and his father, both naked and on stretchers, down from a mountain of debris. Venezuelan officials have confirmed the deaths of 1,450 people so far. Civil Defence in Wairarapa Upper says crews worked for over 72 hours while wild weather battered the region. The crews are due to go back to work this morning to begin repairing the vital Turanganui River Bridge. Damage to it has cut off road access for about 460 people. Primary controller Simon Taylor says crews have been working for longer periods than they would normally be allowed to.
5: They've been working under pretty extreme conditions, really, considering their normal workload. They've been doing an amazing job under pretty rough conditions to help get both our roading and our people connected.
3: Simon Taylor says he hopes to deliver aid to the most isolated community of Ngawi today. The Prime Minister says it's no surprise Winston Peters has attacked National over the India Free Trade Agreement. The New Zealand First leader last week claimed National is restricting immigration from India specifically in the bill. Christopher Luxon says Mr. Peters was wrong to oppose the China Free Trade Agreement and is just as wrong about the deal with India.
6: It's now getting quite confusing what he's talking about because he said we had too many immigrants coming in and now we haven't got enough. Look, the bottom line is pretty simple. Is Todd McClay did the deal. He was in the room. Both sides know exactly what we've agreed on. We're getting on with it. It's time to move on, frankly.
3: The Trade Minister, Todd McClay, says Mr. Peters is spreading misinformation to get votes. An Auckland charity says it's deeply distressing that emergency housing targets are being given weight when assessing the performance of some Ministry of Social Development staff. TVNZ reports some managers are being individually assessed on whether they can keep emergency housing numbers under the government's targets. Auckland City Missioner Helen Robinson says MSD staff should not be given incentives to turn emergency housing applicants away. Safety concerns continue to hang over Gloryvale Christian School as its board and the Ministry of Education head to court. The legal action follows the Secretary of Education's decision to cancel the West Coast School's registration out of concerns it's not a safe place for students. The closure is on hold while the High Court hears the school's appeal. The Secretary for Education is now considering whether the school is likely to meet registration requirements within a reasonable time frame.

0: One of the law students who won an international law debate tournament says the achievement does not feel real. AUT students Jazz Chartwal and Tremaine Thompson won the Hague Inter-University Law Debate Tournament. Mr. Chartwal told First Up they had to beat students from some of the world's most prestigious law schools.
1: By the likes of the University of Bologna, which is the world's oldest law school. It started teaching in the year 1088. And by contrast, AUT started teaching law in the year 2008. You have this idea that surely it can't be us.
0: Tremaine Thompson says the pair applied New Zealand examples when arguing points of international law. That's the news.
2: 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Now for today's Waikato weather forecast.
3: Good morning, Jerry. It's coming up to 9:05 now. Te mata pai huawarere. Mō Waikato, get that. Sorry, having a wee chuckle to myself. Forecast for the Waikato region for today, partly cloudy, then fine. Light winds, afternoon sea breezes, afternoon southeasters, I should say, and 15 degrees the expected high, 3 overnight. Tomorrow, apopo, fine, with southeasters and 14 degrees, 0 tomorrow night. Out to Wednesday, Rapa, fine. Southeasters dying out in the afternoon and evening, 13. And Rapa Thursday should bring fine weather with light winds and 13 with a -1 low. Something to look forward to later in the week. Current conditions, fine and clear. Gentle breeze at the moment and 9 degrees. 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Tuia mārea o te hapori. Here's Lake Buddha. 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

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Teenage Fan Club, everything is falling apart. 13 past nine now. Coming up, a track off our feature album. A reminder, this week it is Masks Off by Jesse Wells. And from what I've heard so far, I like it a lot. And at 9.30, we bring you Unexpected Elements from the BBC. 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

I love you, man. Sonny, I love you. Sonny, everything my life was filled with rain. Now there's a class act from a while back, Johnny Rivers with Sonny. A live rendition of that song coming up to 21 past nine now on the Free Breakfast. And let's go to the feature album one more time. Jesse Wells's Masks Off is our choice for this week, and it contains some really good stuff. If you would like to delve deeper, go to freefm.org.nz or our Facebook page and follow the link there. I'm going to leave you with this track. It's called Everything Must Die. Have a wonderful Monday. I'll be back again on Thursday morning.

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1: When I was little, my mum had a not-quite-nanny. The system, called au pairs, meant that a university-age girl would stay with your family with free accommodation in return for helping with childcare. There were five of us. We had Marie Claire from Switzerland. And in Switzerland, what the Brits called chips are known as pommes frites. And what the Swiss called chips are in most countries called chips and are what we call potato crisps. You can see where the misunderstanding could have happened. Mum left Marie Claire to make our supper, fish fingers and chips, which should have been a simple case of taking some food and sticking it in the oven. What Marie Claire attempted to make were chips, aka crisps, wafer-thin, deep-fried potato snacks. That's advanced-level cookery skills, hours of work. Apparently, they were delicious. I'm Marnie Chesterton from the BBC World Service. This is Unexpected Elements.

0: And this show is something of a science party, so as well as the chips and dips, I've also brought an enviable group of science broadcasters prepped and ready for fact-based chat. At least I hope we are. In Berlin, Germany, contributing correspondent for Science magazine, Kai Kuperschmidt. Welcome.
1: Hallo Mani, schön wieder da zu sein.
0: And from Sydney, Australia, science and health journalist Katie Silver. Welcome, welcome.
2: Thanks, Mani. G'day.
0: Quick fire question to you both. Favourite flavour of crisp?
2: Salt and vinegar for me.
1: Oh, yeah, definitely top three. I will admit, though, my husband just came back from the US and the one thing he had to bring me was ghost pepper chips.
0: Oh, okay, I'm going to find them next time I'm stateside. So this is a science show inspired by the news. And what we do is we scour the headlines until we find a story that appeals to our scientific sensibilities. And we see that as an appetizer. Then we throw in some tangentially related science stories for starters, chuck in a meaty expert or two, add a generous helping of surprising facts, sprinkle in some listener input. I think my stomach's just gurgled. It's making me hungry. We finish up with some audio from the archives, and hopefully by the end we all feel satiated and maybe a little smarter. On that note, here is the story we've picked for this week.
3: Today we're talking about computer chips.
4: The world's largest chip maker has said inflation is pushing up the cost of doing business, which could mean price rises.
5: TSMC, Taiwan Semiconductor Manufacturing Company, makes the most advanced microchips at the heart of almost every modern device we use.
6: None of this artificial intelligence would be possible without the highly specialized chips.
7: It could mean that a lot of everyday tech items cost a little bit more.
0: Yes, the world's largest microchip manufacturer, TSMC, which makes chips for tech giants like Apple and Nvidia, has said that inflation is pushing up their costs and they haven't ruled out price rises. Now, tech journalists are calling this Ramageddon, which I love.

0: you know, chips are what the RAM or memory is based on, your electronic devices basically are about to get more expensive. So we are talking about the price of chips and adding whatever science source we fancy to that. Lateral thinking encouraged. Katie, what science story would you like to share?
1: So basically, we've heard that scientists have been able to coax human cells on a chip to simulate a mini cervix during pregnancy.
0: Okay, so I've heard of organs on chips, and that's where scientists create these small devices about the size of a USB stick that have little thin channels, and it's actually adapted from how computer microchips are made, and then they fill these little channels with living human cells, and then they use that to test drugs on. I've heard that for lungs, and I've heard of brains on chips, but I've not heard of a cervix before.
1: Good. Well, I'm glad I can still find things that you haven't heard of before, Marty. So this research was led by Donald Ingber at Harvard University. And I should mention that this is a preprint paper.
0: Okay, so it's been written up. It's not yet gone through peer review, which is the last step before publication. So it means proceed with caution, right, Katie?
1: Yes, that's right. So they collected cervical cells from two women who'd had their uteruses removed, and they arranged the cells on a 3D chip in a way that basically mimicked the cervix lining and its structural layers. They then used hormones and nutrients to encourage the cells to grow, and then they soaked them in human hormones at a level that would normally come about when a woman is about 7 months pregnant, so towards the end, and that's the time when preterm birth is most common.
0: And did it actually work like a cervix?
1: Well, yes, for all intents and purposes. So one thing that was even replicated was the formation of the mucus plug that develops in the cervical canal. And now that typically prevents infection, as it's a barrier between the uterus and the vaginal canal. And then it dissolves as the cervix shortens and when labor is approaching.
2: Why did they create this? What's the real world impact?
1: Well, every year around the world, about 13 million babies are born prematurely. So that's defined as being before 37 weeks. That's around 1 in 10 live births. It's staggering. And of course, that's a huge cause of child mortality, disability. And so far, we have very few ways of slowing or preventing it. So one of the interesting challenges in all of this is that animals don't labor like us. So it's been very hard to study, and hence the need for the chip.
0: Right, because there's no way that anyone wants to submit a pregnant woman to any kind of intervention that might jeopardize the birth.
1: Definitely, 100%.
0: So this chip is a way around that. Have scientists had any insights from it yet?
1: Yes, a previous research had suggested that the vaginal microbiome might play a part in preterm birth. So that's a dynamic ecosystem of microorganisms, primarily bacteria, but also fungi and viruses that live inside the vagina. And it plays an essential role in maintaining one's reproductive health and also protecting against infections. Now, what the researchers did was apply either a healthy or an unhealthy vaginal microbiome to the chips, and they left it for 4 days.
0: Okay, and what happened?
1: So the chips that were exposed to a healthy microbiome had a 20% increase in a protein that helps this mucus form, while the cervix chip that had the unhealthy microbiome had a 60% increase in an enzyme that makes the mucus break down. So really quite remarkable research. They also found that the unhealthy microbiome could cause the immune cells to release molecules that basically cause structural changes in the cervix that might then contribute to premature labor. Now, one of these molecules is called interleukin-1 beta, and there's a drug that's being used to treat rheumatoid arthritis that actually can block this molecule. So there's already even a potential treatment pathway.
0: So was that dished up to these cervixes on a chip?
1: That was the next step, basically trying to see whether or not this drug may have an impact. And fascinatingly, it actually reduced the way these mucus degrading enzymes worked by about 80%, albeit, as I say, on chips so far, not yet in humans. And of course, while it isn't perfect, it could be the first step towards helping us get a better understanding of preterm births, which, as I say, could have huge impacts.
0: Katie, thank you so much for starting us off with a cervix on a chip. Kai, where do you want to take us next?
2: You know, as a foodie, I'm going to move us away from electronic chips and organs on chips to another sort of chip, the potato-based kind.
0: I was hoping that we'd get here. When you say chips, can I just clarify, do you mean the things that British people eat with burgers or fish? Or are you talking about crisps, the salty snack that you get in the bag?
2: Well, I'm very cognizant of being on the BBC, so we're using chips to mean, you know, what the Americans would call fries.
0: Okay, so what are you going to tell?

0: less about chips?
1: Well, I've been kind of fascinated by the chemistry that makes chips taste so good, right? I'm not a chemist by training, but this is the one chemical reaction I've always been fascinated by, really. And it's called the Maillard reaction. It's when you heat a potato to more than 140 degrees Celsius, then the amino acids in the potato start reacting with the sugars like glucose and fructose in there. And you get this range of amazing aromas that are produced, these nutty tastes or toasty tastes. And it's not just fries. Think of toasted bread, of roasted coffee, you know, of a nice steak. All of that is the Maillard reaction.
2: It just makes everything better, right?
1: So there is one little snag, and that's in 2002, Swedish scientists found that fries and some other food actually contain surprisingly high amounts of acrylamide, and it is thought to possibly cause cancer. So they were really interested when they found this, and when they researched it, it turned out that the problem was the Maillard reaction.
2: No.
1: Yeah, so this amazing chemical reaction that produces all of these delicious aromas, unfortunately also produces this chemical, and one more downer. The problem is especially bad in chips.
2: Kai, we need to know, how dangerous are chips?
1: When we talk about these possibly carcinogenic substances, it's always helpful to kind of compare it to other things. So the WHO classes this as probably carcinogenic. There are other things that we eat every day that we know to be carcinogenic. So for instance, processed meat is known in the long run to increase your risk of developing certain types of cancer. And of course, none of this is anywhere near the risk that you get from smoking a cigarette. So there's a bit of a debate in the scientific community still, because on the one hand, we have animal data that suggests that acrylamide does cause cancer. But then when you look in humans, when you do epidemiological studies, it's hard to see any effect there. And partly the reason might be that we're just not exposed to the levels of acrylamide that we use in these animal experiments. But it's basically an open question still.
2: Okay, so acrylamide as a cancer-causing food contaminant is still on the maybe list for humans. But precautionary principle means we're going to try and get it out of foods as much as possible, which is sad for everyone who likes French fries.
1: Right.
2: What do I do, though, if I don't want to cut French fries out of my life?
1: Right. First of all, very good decision making. Don't do that. We love chips. I mean, there's a couple of ways. And so interestingly, ever since this was discovered, of course, people have been working on, you know, different ways of solving this problem. And one of the things that scientists have been working on is really to either genetically engineer or breed in the classic way potato varieties that have very little asparagine. That is the amino acid that, when it combines with sugars, produces acrylamide. There is one type of potato on the market that's been genetically engineered to have very low asparagine, but that wasn't a big success, partly probably because of the label genetically modified. And so a lot of people are hoping that the conventionally bred potato varieties with low asparagine are going to be part of the solution. And that's increasingly being used also by, you know, big companies that produce a lot of chips every day. People are also, sometimes they use an enzyme that breaks down the asparagine into aspartic acid, but that's kind of easier to do, of course, on something that's like thin, but that is a potential other solution people are looking at.
3: Kai, I was so excited when you were going to talk about chips, and that was a real buzzkill.
1: I know, terrible, but you know, it's what they bring the Germans onto this program for.
3: The doom and gloom.
2: Bringing listeners back in here. What are chips or fries called in your part of the world? And most importantly, what do you put on them? When I lived in the Netherlands, they have something called patat met oorlogsaus, which is translates as war sauce, which is satay, mayo and raw chopped onions, which is an amazing combination. Anyone going to top that? If you can, then email unexpected@bbc.co.uk or our WhatsApp number is +44 330 678 3080. Still to come, did you know there are chip thieves on the loose? We reveal more after this.
4: Hiya, it's Robbie here, and it's time for this week's Unexpected Elements quiz. Potatoes are one of the most common foods on the planet. Mashed, fried, roasted or chipped, you can find them in one form or another pretty much anywhere. But where do they really come from? Well, a team of scientists have been looking into their origins and have come across something quite unexpected. It turns out that the potato's ability to form tubers, that's the fleshy bit of the potato that we eat, evolve.

0: from another plant millions of years ago. So my question to you is, which of these is the potato's ancestor? Is it A, a tomato, B, an onion, or C, cassava? My question to you is, which of these is the potato's ancestor? That's A, a tomato, B, an onion, or C, a cassava. Have a think, and I'll be back soon with the answer.
1: You're listening to Unexpected Elements from the BBC World Service, the science show inspired by the news. And this week we're talking chips. Microchips, biological organs grown on chips, and delicious deep-fried potatoes. And yes, many people enjoy a plate of chips or fries, but did you know that certain animals are partial to them too? Joining us now is Paul Graham, Professor of Animal Behaviour at Sussex University in the UK. Welcome, Paul.
2: Thank you. Pleasure to be here.
1: I should say, Kai and Katie, that last time I met Paul, it was on a beach and we bought some chips, and it was kind of to lure in a particular animal that you've studied extensively, the seagull. And of course, I'm immediately getting bird lovers' backs up because seagull isn't actually a thing, is it?
2: No, it's not a specific species, but I think it's a useful term that we all recognise, but different places. It might be a herring gull or a silver gull or a blackback gull, but they're very closely related and they all share this love of chips, so they do show very similar behaviours.
1: Right, and they are famously good at stealing chips, often out of people's hands. Is this a behaviour that they're born with?
2: It's a natural tendency to steal, certainly, so these species share a trait that we call kleptoparasitism, which is the idea of getting food by stealing from others. So if you're particularly adept at that, you can obviously save energy by spending less time foraging if you're a particularly good thief. These gull species will do amazing behaviours where they'll kind of attack other gulls or other seabirds as they're flying, and they'll kind of hit them and make them drop their food, and then they'll swoop underneath and catch the food that's been dropped. And it's not a great leap to imagine how they transferred that to the slightly more slow pace of human life and people wandering around seafronts with plates of chips. So it's not natural, but it's kind of, you can see where they got it from.
1: Right. As a child from a large family, kleptoparasitic behaviour, I think, is something I identify with. You know, if there's one cookie and five kids, you're going to go for it.
2: Yes, that's a true nature red in tooth and claw kind of scenario, that one, isn't it?
1: Yeah. Exactly. So you said that it's not natural, but it's natural for them to see us as part of their environment and kind of learn from human behaviour, I guess. That's quite smart, right?
2: Oh, yeah. Yeah, they're very, very smart animals. One of the characteristics of thieves is that your genetics can't tell you exactly what food you're going to get. So you have to be born with a little bit of flexibility and you have to let your environment tell you which situations might give you the food that you can steal. And so having that flexibility means that you have to be a rapid learner. And so we see rapid learning in a social context between gulls. They're very good at observing each other. And also one of the fun things that we see in urban gulls is they're actually able to learn from humans, which is quite rare for animals to be able to read the body language and behaviour of other species.
3: You just said they learn from human behaviour. In what way?
2: Some of the research that we've done has shown that they're able to pay attention to the specific details of what humans were eating. So what we did is we had student volunteers sitting on a beach eating from packets of crisps. And so these packets might be green or blue, depending on the flavour. And then in front of the student, we would have other packets of crisps of those colours and some other colours. But basically, what we observed in the gulls is that they would peck on the packets of crisps that were the same colour as the student demonstrator had been eating. And so that showed us that they were paying attention to the details of what humans were actually eating at that point. And then they were using that information, in this case, the colour of the crisp packets, to decide where they should go and try and forage to get food.
3: So I can trick them into eating the crisps I like the least, like prawn cocktail?
2: Yeah, you could. I mean, it'd be a very laborious way to get rid of your prawn cocktail crisp, but you could certainly, it would work, yeah.
4: You mentioned them being in cities. Of course, that's probably not their natural habitat. What kind of impact is that having on them, this kind of move into urban areas?

0: ones that have managed to move, the impact isn't too great. So a subset of gull species, we think the ones that were ancestrally cliff nesting. So if you were very good on cliffs, cities came along and provided really good nesting opportunities that turned out to be safer because things like foxes aren't going to steal your eggs on top of a tall building, and they're also warmer. And so those species that cliff nested could move into cities really easily, and their populations have stayed reasonably stable. But the ones that couldn't move because they didn't cliff nest have then been impacted by the loss of habitat because of cities, and they've been impacted by other anthropogenic changes, such as loss of habitat due to intensive agriculture. So the ones that have urbanized are kind of doing okay in population terms, and it's the others where we can see the impact.
1: I do have one behavioral question. Like you mentioned that they're basically natural born thieves, right? So if that's very common, if they keep stealing from each other, you'd kind of expect there to be some kind of arms race behaviorally, no? Like what kind of defenses have they also developed? Because it would seem weird for them to keep stealing and not to learn how to avoid being stolen from.
0: That's a really, really good question. So generally, interaction between animals, when we think of food scenarios, we're usually thinking predator prey. And so ecologists have this phrase, the life dinner principle, that if an interaction between two animals is going to end up with one of them dying, then you have very strong adaptations in order to make sure you don't get caught and that you don't get eaten. So rabbits are significantly faster than foxes over a short distance because the risk is too great. Whereas losing your dinner doesn't drive adaptations that are as extreme because it's just your dinner. So I'm not exactly sure whether we would notice any adaptations other than the fact that the skill you need to fly in order to steal is probably the same skill you need in order to fly in a highly mobile way in order to avoid being stolen from. So it might be that the arms race is actually kind of really fine-tuning the same thing.
1: Right. I will say if I lost my dinner three times in a row, I would adapt ferociously.
0: mean, well, three. I mean, if you lost it three times, we'd have to say that's a shame on you. I think as far as I'm concerned, anybody who's lost their dinner twice in a kind of seafront area needs to look at have a long, hard look at themselves.
2: Any top tips, Paul, to protect your dinner from seagulls?
0: There was some really fun research from Exeter a few years ago where they demonstrated that if you can see a bird that's eyeing your food, if you make direct eye contact with them, then they won't try and steal while you're making eye contact. So that's another sign of their skill because it shows that they're able to read the body language as to when you're paying attention or not. If a gull is attacking you because it's a territorial scenario, so I sometimes get this on my street at home where if they're nesting on the house next door, if I cycle past in the wrong coloured clothing, then they seem to find that quite annoying. And if they're attacking you in that scenario, then it is hard to stop them because that's an attack for defensive purposes rather than for food purposes. And what you should do then is basically stand and point at the bird that's attacking you and make sure that it becomes disinterested as it realises that you are paying attention. But for food purposes, stare at the bird that you think is going to steal from you.
2: Professor Paul Graham, thank you so much for coming on to Unexpected Elements and sharing some of the behaviours of these fascinating birds.
0: It's been a pleasure. Thank you.
2: Thank you, Professor Paul Graham. Listeners, if you've ever had your snacks swiped from your hands by a sneaky species, do let us know the offender and what they took. The email address is unexpected@bbc.co.uk. So this week, the potential price rises of microchips has led us to find out why researchers have grown a cervix on a chip. We've discovered that potatoes are being bred to make safer chips, and we've just heard why seagulls have learned to love and steal your seaside snacks. Coming up, we'll be learning about an unexpected discovery off the coast of Australia. We'll be finding out why some people can nap and others can't, and I'll be pondering further magic of the humble spud. Stay with us. This is Unexpected Elements from the BBC World Service, the science show inspired by the news. I'm Marnie Chesterton in Cardiff in Wales in the UK, and I'm here with
3: Katie Silver in Sydney, Australia,
2: and
1: Kai Kupferschmidt in Berlin.
2: Now, we've come to that bit of the programme where I call upon one of the panellists to bring along a story from their part of the world, maybe something that needs the chance to shine in the light of the global World Service audience. And as ever,

0: have the chance to win completely pointless points if they can somehow link it to this week's theme. So, who wants to take on the challenge?
1: Me, please. I want these points. So, and I've actually got two links. So, we've heard about seagulls, and sticking with this kind of concept of marine life, I want to talk to you about whales and specifically those that have passed on.
0: Okay, we've gone morbid. And that links to chips?
1: Yes, because, as I say, whales, seagulls, you know, same. And we're also going to talk about basically kind of like submarines. They typically need a lot of semiconductor chips in order to function. So it's, I think, double points.
0: A whale is a seagull. So, yeah, double points.
1: You know, I'm not a biologist, Marnie.
0: Right, glossing over that, sure. Well, whatever, all the points for you. Tell us the story.
1: It's the story of the world's biggest whale graveyard. It's been found in the Indian Ocean off the coast of Australia, where I am. And in this whale graveyard, there are five whales currently actively decomposing, and about 476 fossils. There's even a new extinct species that's been found.
0: Wow, so how did they find this?
1: So it was an expedition of a Chinese research vessel about 3 years ago in March 2023. As I say, Chips Ding sent a submersible into the Diamantina Zone. It's a 1,200-kilometre long area of underwater ridges and trenches. It's about 1,600 kilometres off the west coast of Australia. Now, the program aimed to investigate the biodiversity and the ecosystem, pollution and geological processes in the deepest part of the ocean. And they found this graveyard. It's in a depth of the ocean that's known as the Haddell Zone. It's about 6 to 11 kilometres below the surface. And the research team, which included researchers from China, Italy and New Zealand, knew that it was going to be globally significant, and it was published in the journal Nature.
0: Okay, so you mentioned a new extinct species, which is both exciting and depressing. I'd like to hear more about this.
1: Yes, it was identified by its skull. It's a beaked whale, and it's been named after the area that it was found in. That's, don't quote me if I'm not getting this exactly correct with the pronunciation, but it's Pterocetus diamantinae. There was enough anatomical differences to distinguish the fossil from other species, and it provides an insight into how beaked whales evolved. They also found five other fossil species of this extinct beaked whales that were already known to science. And analysis has dated some of those back as far as 5 million years.
0: That's really impressive. How are they sure that they're whales? I mean, after 5 million years, surely something's not very recognisable.
1: So funny you should ask. So at first they couldn't recognise them because they were coated in a rocky mineral coating that's known as ferromanganese oxides. And they collected the samples over 33 dives, and they kept finding more and more, so they could then take them shoreside to analyse and work it all out.
2: So do we have any idea how this graveyard came to be? Why are there so many whale remains down there?
1: Yeah, it's interesting. There are a few possibilities. So one is the idea that it was a habitat where whales have lived, or potentially a migratory corridor. And both of these would mean that the whales likely died there naturally. Because there are so many beaked whale species, the other possibility is that the animals were specialised deep dives, and it could be that they were diving too deep and suffered from exhaustion or decompression, and that killed them. And also this zone is V-shaped, so they could have actually been funnelled. The carcasses could have been funnelled towards the seafloor to this depth of, as I say, between 6 and 11,000 metres below sea level.
2: And then how come they've stayed preserved for so long?
1: 5 million years. So there's a potentially combination of factors. So primarily then it's actually their noses that lasted. So they're dense, they're mineral rich, and they don't degrade as fast. There's low sedimentation in part because they are so far down. And that mineral coating I mentioned actually acts as a protective layer as well over the bones. And the other part as well is basically this environment, as I say, very cold, very stable. And so there's less weathering that goes on.
0: Yeah, because I've never heard of fossils that aren't just fossils that come out of the rock. I've never heard of fossils sort of appearing this way. I've heard about how a whale falls, so that's when a dead one sinks to the seabed. I've heard about how that's really important as a resource for the deep ocean community.
1: Yes, absolutely. It's quite fascinating how this decomposition actually

influences so many animals. So at the first stage, for example, larger animals like hagfish and sleeper sharks munch on the soft tissue that can go on for months. After that, animals like bone-eating worms eat all the bones. Then the rest of the bones and tissues decompose and bacteria breaks down the fat in the bones, which invertebrates like muscles eat. So it's really feeding basically everything down.

0: co.nz. It's super easy.
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1: Listing my items.
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0: Greetings and welcome to today's episode of Climate Matters. I'm Lindsay Wood. I'm the Director of Climate Strategy Company Resilience, and Climate Matters is brought to you by Fresh FM, the top of the South's community access radio station. It's also broadcast to the Wairarapa on Arrow FM, to Christchurch in the Canterbury region on Plains Media, and of course to Waikato and Hamilton on Free FM. Well, today we're joined by a guest, Dr. Christina Hood, who is an expert in climate policy. You won't need much persuading of that when you hear what she has to say. And here's a taster of what she'll be talking about. She'll be talking about electricity pricing. She'll be talking about the importance of having independent technical voices around the policy table, about the issue of time and cost relating to climate policy. What about the ETS and forestry and other aspects of investment and transport and more? I do hope you enjoy it. And just before we go on to the interview, I want to put in a big plug to encourage everybody to submit on the absolutely appalling proposed Conservation Amendment Bill. I won't go into a lot of detail. We will post three online links in the show notes, which will go two to the Forest and Bird and one to the New Zealand Parliament. Forest and Bird have a very good explainer. They also have an incredible set of detailed maps showing all the land that is at risk of being sold or swapped or granted for concessions. And the government webpage is the one where submissions can be made. So if you Google Forest and Bird, all one word, forestandbird.org.nz, and then find the Conservation Amendment Bill, and you'll also find there will be a link there to their website with all the maps. Do submit. Submissions close on the 2nd of July. They can be done online. Do it. This is a terrible, terrible piece of legislation. It's lovely to welcome Dr. Christina Hood to our Front Footing the Future series of discussions on climate policy. Christina is an internationally recognized policy expert on climate change, energy, and carbon pricing. She's currently the chief advisor at the New Zealand Climate Foundation, where she focuses on supporting NGO capabilities and holding government to integrity and climate ambition. Christina has provided analysis and advice to government, both in New Zealand and internationally, and from 2010 to 2018 worked at and ultimately led the International Energy Agency's Environment and Climate Change Unit. Christina, it's a real privilege to have you join us today. A very warm welcome to Climate Matters.
1: Thanks, Lindsay. It's really great to be here.
0: Perhaps you'd start by giving us a bit of an insight into your role at the New Zealand Climate Foundation and hopefully give us some examples of projects in that space.
1: Yeah, so the New Zealand Climate Foundation is recently launched. It's an effort to connect philanthropic funding with evidence-based work on how to solve the climate crisis, really. So my personal journey on this is that when I moved back from overseas in 2018, I was looking around for where are all the jobs for the independent experts who can sit at the table with government and help solve all of the gnarly policy issues that we need to solve. And I looked around in New Zealand for, where are the think tanks, where are the

0: expert NGOs, the people with the knowledge, but also the independence to be speaking, you know, for the public and for the climate. And I looked around and there weren't any. Yeah, so there's a real gap in the New Zealand system compared to what you see in other countries. Not something that I had uniquely noticed. Lots of people have noticed this about New Zealand. And we, yeah, recently ended up in a place where we had some initial funding from New Zealand philanthropists and the leadership of the mayor, marvellous Izzy Fenwick, as our chief executive, who is a real star in the space. The idea is to really step into those spaces where there is a major opportunity to reduce emissions. So it's mitigation focused, not focused on adaptation, except acknowledging where there are synergies between the two. It's not like we're ignoring adaptation, but it's not the main focus. Yes. So one example is that we're in a situation right now where there's a lot of questions around electricity market structure. And yeah, I mean, I know it comes up every few years and it's never really gone away, but it's clearly going to be a big election period issue this year. And some of the, depending on the kinds of things that you're talking about doing, that could have different climate consequences. Two sides to it. There's the obvious one, which is just the emissions from electricity, which is important, but that's actually the small fry. The big prize is actually having affordable, stable, reliable electricity that's going to underpin confidence to electrify, because it's the electrification of transport and heat that's going to give us the biggest wins. We think we can do both of those things together, that we can keep pushing emissions out of the system and be creating the secure, affordable supply. That it's actually pushing thermal out of the system is a lot of what gives you the price drops that we're looking for in the wholesale price. At the Climate Foundation, we're looking at launching a program of work in that space, and we've got a couple of jobs advertised at the moment for roles around that. There is clearly room to move, and having the climate voice at the table can make a big difference to the direction in which it unfolds.
1: It's so good that you're there, Christina, because I think the energy sector is one of those that's been conspicuous by its array of half-baked information that's being put out there, particularly in the climate space.
0: One of the things that's really obvious is that the price and reliability of electricity, the biggest single factor is supply keeping up with demand. You know, I mean, it's kind of obvious, but if you get even 1 year behind in your build, it has a huge impact on prices. And if you can bring build forward by a year, that equally has a positive impact on prices. And the question in our heads is, have we got that balance right? But yeah, I mean, you mentioned that it's an area where there's maybe a lot of capture by the internal interests in the sector. It's not unique, but it's definitely one of them. And it's an observation and part of why we're wanting to step into these spaces. We really need expert level people who can be providing credible technical input into processes.
1: I'd like to shift quite a way into the question of time, cost, and climate policy. Now, I've got a bit of a background in construction economics, and I know how easy it is to either overlook the time frame you need to measure costs in, or maybe in the climate space, fail to account for what is the cost of inaction. Do you have any comments to make in that area, Christina, about how we can make sure that we have an appropriate view of the way we cost climate initiatives?
0: Yeah, it's an absolutely huge issue, and it bundles up a bunch of different things that are going on. There's kind of a belief systems thing where some of the key decision makers are just holding onto beliefs which are shaped by old information in a way, that they are assuming that climate policy action is an extra thing that costs a whole bunch of money, and therefore that takes away money from other things that are otherwise going to be economically productive. So there are definitely segments in our political space

0: and even in our public sector space, which see climate as an additional cost that, you know, well, we should do as little of that as we can get away with because that's how we minimise cost. But that is not what the future looks like. The future looks like a massive economic and social transition that's coming down the pipeline. This is the next industrial revolution, and that has, you can choose to ride that wave and be at the bow of it and taking advantage of it, or you can allow it to crash over the top of you and kind of smash you into the rocks. There is a massive, massive opportunity to try and shift some of the systems within government thinking towards treating a lot more of these, what you might think of as climate interventions, as actually being economic development opportunities. The OECD in its recent report was talking about, like, why on earth is New Zealand not making more of its bioeconomy? Imagine a future where we want to be essentially off most fossil fuels, setting up a system that you could just literally carry on doing forever without, you know, eroding and, you know, mining the future. And a lot of that is going to be based around our bioeconomy. How does that relate to land use? You know, how do we think about the way in which we use our land across food and bioeconomy and conservation and all of those things? Building the future economy lens on that is not taken. And you see that every day in political statements where, you know, unfortunately, we're still seeing in the political space that action is being framed as being a cost rather than something which is helping build the future.
1: And one of my takes on the normal way of presenting costs is that almost by default, they assume people are thinking of costs before the next balance sheet or cost before the next election, whereas in fact, those are totally inappropriate timeframes for most climate considerations, aren't they?
0: It was certainly a big theme in a lot of the low carbon analysis we did when I was at the International Energy Agency, that yes, it requires really substantial upfront investment, but it is not a cost, it's an upfront investment, because on an NPV basis, that investment absolutely pays off over the longer term. But if you only think about the next 3 years until the next election, all you see is the needing to find the capital to do a bunch of stuff. So thinking about your original question, you know, around the timeframes and the financing and so on, I think that there are genuine debates to be had around how to fund and finance that investment that needs to be happen. You know, is it on the one hand for the benefit of future generations and therefore debt is an appropriate tool because it's actually paying it off over time is entirely sensible, or is it something that we are doing because of the profligate emissions of the current generation, therefore there's more of a case of using money today?
1: You might not thank me for this, but I'd like to draw you into the possible policy space we might end up with there that might get some traction on the issues that you've just been talking about, because ultimately somewhere we need a government or a party or someone to say that's the policy we need. Do you have any thoughts on the sort of policy settings that might favour, I suppose the term that comes to my mind is a patient capital approach?
0: Any light on that? In a slightly different way, which is I think that there are some kind of overarching policy frameworks that can help to create the space for that. So there's been a lot of talk about an energy strategy and the need for an energy strategy, for example. And I don't think that an energy strategy needs to be a specific, very policy specific, we are doing exactly this, that and the other. But it does need to run a process that actually gets buy-in to an agreed sense of direction. So if we have an agreed sense of direction for our New Zealand energy system that, for example, involves really deeply building up reliance on our domestic, amazing renewable energy resources And that becomes just embedded as this

0: something that we all believe, then it makes it much easier to commit to the long-term investments. There's pieces in the Climate Change Response Act which could be really strongly improved to give a greater sense of long-term direction. So while we have a 2050 target in the law, there's no clarity at all around whether that actually relates to emission reductions in the energy sector or whether it is just could just be achieved by planting more trees. The government is required to publish these things called emission reduction plans, which is, you know, here's the policy set. But the emission reduction plan in the law at the moment only has to apply to the next 5 years. And that's just madness when you're talking about a long-term transition, because what you're actually wanting to do is say, what are the investments that are needed in the next 5 years that are going to put us on track for 50 years? You know, for listeners, I'm not at all arguing that, you know, spend whatever you like on climate programs. Not at all. They do need to be really well costed and justified, and it would be really clear, you know, what we are getting for the investment includes future generations and not just us in the short term.
1: Christina, in a moment I'd like to steer us into the ETS a little bit, but before we go there, we're a pretty energy profligate society, and I've engaged a bit with researchers who've studied things like energy return on energy invested, EROI and things, and they're not much discussed, even though the research seems to be pretty compelling. Have you been involved in that space at all, or can shed any light on it?
0: I definitely keep an eye on it. I think that some of the discussions in that space are a little bit outdated in terms of many of the renewable energy technologies had been, you know, 20, 10 years ago, quite early stage in the learning curve. So you have, you know, high cost, high materials input into making things when they are just new technologies that are getting started up. And then as you get down the sort of mass manufacture supply curve, you end up in quite a different place. And so the EROIs for things like solar have improved a lot. And then the other piece of it that I think is sometimes missing in those discussions is that the amount of energy that we need to replace with renewables is actually a lot less than some people think, because in our current fossil fueled system, we actually throw away most of the energy. So in internal combustion engines, you know, you throw away 90% of the energy, right? We've got wind and solar and hydro, and there's some potential for bioenergy, but also biomaterials for the kind of building products and things, because we still need, you know, to run a society. And we have an opportunity to, in a way, playing on easy mode, show others how it could be done. I mean, there's roadmaps now to zero emission steel and zero emission cement, and those have moved faster than people thought they would. There's kind of this phenomenon of everything seems really hard until you actually start seriously working on it. And this is something that you see in the EV space as well, you know, the Chinese battery manufacturers and the absolute leaps and bounds they are making there.
1: I did say before I'd like to draw you into the ETS a bit.
0: Well, maybe I'll start with just like the 2 or 3 minutes of ETS 101. So people assume, unsurprisingly, people assume that it caps emissions. It doesn't actually do that, you know. So the ETS is a policy which says that basically all fossil fuel emitters, plus a few landfills, for each tonne that they emit, they have to surrender one permit each year. And so the fact that that comes at a cost means that there's an incentive to do something to avoid the emissions. In New Zealand, forestry is also in the ETS. So if you register land in the ETS and put trees on it, you can be awarded units for the carbon that those trees take out of the atmosphere.
1: Is that unusual to New Zealand having that?
0: It's unusual, yes. There's no other system that really has forestry fully embedded. There are others that have a small entitlement, like maybe 5%, really changes the economics in that it's just cheaper to flip marginal beef and sheep land into pine forestry than it is to make emission reductions in a lot of industrial processes. And then the

0: Fourth thing that has a really big impact right now is that there's actually a lot of units that are banked from previous phases of the ETS where settings were slacker. Then if they've got a whole bunch of them in their back pocket, they can emit more and hand over more units. The government has kind of lost control of it, and that through decisions on auction volume, they can't really control emissions very tightly. Like if I were giving advice to politicians for their manifestos, I wouldn't jump to very specific solutions yet, because I do think that we need to work it through with and make sure that it works for all the sectors, that the current foresters aren't left worse off, that Indigenous forestry gets an appropriate reward, that the ETS is tightened. So what I think they should do is actually commit to principles like, we will work to improve the ETS such that it has a stable and rising price path.
1: Before we close off, are there any other policy areas that you'd like to talk to, or big picture issues that you think would be good to cover off?
0: Lindsay, there's so much we could talk about. We could talk about the future of food and land use. We can talk about the transport systems. We could talk about the frameworks in the Climate Change Response Act. We could talk about why the Paris Agreement is in. It's actually deeply in New Zealand's interests for the Paris Agreement to succeed, because we don't want to be smashed by uncontrolled climate change. You know, that's kind of why.
1: Totally.
0: We want it to succeed, and if we have to make some investment in making that work, then that's investment well made. But I think there's a theme across all of those. The theme across all of those is where we started, which is that understanding that taking action on climate has value, it's not cost, right? And so there's a value, there's the kind of economic development value, but frankly, the value of just avoiding being smashed by climate change impacts. It's why we're doing it. You know, we're not doing it to make money. We're doing it to preserve a more livable climate for ourselves and our kids and our grandkids. And that is not, it's not a benefit cost kind of a situation. We're not going to say, hey kids, sorry, we couldn't make a profit out of preserving a livable climate, so tough luck. You know, that's not the right lens through which to analyse the problem. And we need to, so that all of these individual policy areas are kind of all symptoms, I think, of thinking about it through the wrong lens.
1: Just to finally close off, middle of last year, the International Court of Justice reached quite a telling opinion advisory to the United Nations, which I understood was, it's not exactly binding, but it's a very strong signal in the system. Are you able to comment on where that sits in, both in terms of international climate policy and also where New Zealand sits in regard to it?
0: Yeah, I think it's incredibly influential. It clarifies states' obligations with respect to climate change. For countries that want to align their actions with the understanding of what's legally required, it's going to have a direct impact, because they will be looking to align with that. But there are maybe other governments who take a more cynical view and say, well, okay, that's international guidance, but international law is for international processes and it doesn't affect my domestic decisions. And it's hard, it is harder to link that kind of international law stuff into domestic decisions. But it still creates significant risk for New Zealand sitting on its hands in lots of ways, through our trade agreements and other things, through reputation into the way that we interact with the world. And, you know, even, you know, other countries starting to take challenges against countries that are not moving. That's also a possibility.
1: I remember in a couple of ag and climate conferences ago, Rod Carr gave what was almost his valedictory speech, and he talked about, do we want to be one of the responsible nations or one of the rogue nations? And in a way that you were almost, not with those words, but framing it that way.
0: Yeah, I mean, there's been some criticism of, like, is the multilateral era over? You know, why are you still clinging to the Paris Agreement.

0: agreement and so on. I guess my response to that would be, if the multilateral era really was over, which it's not, you know, nobody apart from the US really is withdrawing from the Paris Agreement. But what we are seeing evolving is clubs and groups of the willing, and, you know, you've seen Canada kind of leading an effort to bring like-minded countries together. The EU has a very, very strong kind of bubble of countries that it's choosing to trade with who have high climate credentials. The kinds of clubs that New Zealand is going to want to be part of are going to have climate action as a part of their entry requirements. Yes. So it doesn't have to be through multilateral requirements. It is just the way of the world, and we do need to get with the program.
1: That seems to me a very strong note on which to finish, Christina. I've got a whole lot more questions, but I'll just keep my fingers crossed you'll come back another time. Thank you so much for joining us. It's been absolutely fascinating, and I'm really grateful to have you on the show.
0: That's okay, Lindsay. It was good fun.
1: Well, I think you're going to get sick of me saying I'm blown away by our guests, but there's another guest who just astonished me with her insights, with her ability to express things so lucidly. Thank you so much, Christina Hood. Next week, we'll have energy specialist and system analyst Nathan Surendran. And then following that will be Simon Miller, executive director of Pure Advantage Green Business Organization. And then the week after that, we can expect Shamabeel Yaqob, the well-known financial analyst. Thank you so much for joining me for today's episode. I do hope I have your company again next week. And as always, kia kaha for the climate.

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1: Oh, little kids, big kids, aging parents, work, hormones, money, a to-do list that breeds overnight.
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